0: Good evening. You're listening to Snap Judgment on KJZZ. Stay with us. We have more of Snap coming up. 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Your host, Bob Corator, is here, and he's ready to go with the blues. That's coming up at 6.
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0: In Valley traffic, there's a crash blocking the HOV lane eastbound South Mountain Loop 202 near 40th Street. Near Black Canyon City, debris blocking the left lane on the southbound 17 near Coldwater Road. It's partly cloudy in Phoenix right now, 109 degrees at KJZZ.

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Up next, our five-hour blues party, those Lowdown Blues, on its 42nd year here on KJZZ. Coming up right now.

Good evening and welcome to Those Lowdown Blues. I'm your host, Bob Courtois. And we began the show with none other than James Cotton, Mr. Super Harp. What a great harmonica player. And we'll be featuring his music tonight. James was born on July 1st, 1935, and lived 81 years until March 16th, 2017. And we love his music. He's one of the definitive Chicago blues harmonica players, and we even have some of his early stuff from when he was still in Memphis before he had joined Mundy's band and relocated to Chicago. We've got lots of James Cotton to play, as well as a whole bunch of other blues in these next 5 hours. We look forward to this five-hour blues party, which happens each week, and you're always invited. And you can hear us anywhere around the world. In Phoenix here at 91.5 FM, and any place else at kjzz.org, where you can get us an online streaming. We always kick it off with some straight Chicago blues, and let's hear some Robert Nighthawk and 74 to start our evening here on KJZZ, Those Lowdown Blues.

last night, baby. Hey, come back. 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Everything was fine, babe. 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It was a dream.

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I'm gonna make some changes, and here's what we're gonna do. No more spending all of my money, because it don't make sense. From now on, if I buy the groceries, you got to pay the rent.

Now you work every day, just like I do. But every time I turn around, it's daddy I want some money from you. Now I pay all the bills, buy your food and clothes. Now you know what happens to my money, but I never know what happens to yours.

Now you better listen to me, baby. This is all I got to say. If you want to live in this house, you got to meet me halfway. From now on, when I go downtown to buy your hats and shoes, if they cost $404, you got to get $202.

Yes, indeed. Some Chicago blues here on KJCC. And we begin with Robert Nighthawk, that wonderful voice of his and the great guitar style, and a very cool band that recorded for the States record label. We heard 74 is a Freight Train. Little Walter, It's Too Late, Brother. And from there, Muddy Waters, Two by Muddy. First, I Won't Go On, one of the early pieces that featured James Cotton on harmonica. He joined the band early in Muddy's career, but Chess had it figured out that Little Walter, Muddy Waters' sound was a hit maker. So Little Walter would do the recording sessions when both Walter and Muddy were both in town, and James would sit it out and then have to learn approximations of those parts for the live shows, eventually becoming the harmonica player that would get out there and do it. Little Walter was... had some health issues and in the later years, but there you have one of the first examples of Muddy leaning on James Cotton's wonderful harmonica playing, I Won't Go On. Again, we'll be featuring a lot of James Cotton throughout the course of the night. We'll look forward to that. After that, another by Muddy Waters, a little bit earlier period, and that was Still a Fool, that featuring both Jimmy Rogers and Little Walter on the guitar, Muddy just singing on that one. That was kind of a stage show that Muddy would do. He would set down the guitar and walk the crowd singing that song. Quite a haunting melody on top of all that. Sonny Boy Williamson and Nine Below Zero, a little bit ironic since here in Phoenix it's 109 degrees. And in the song it's Nine Below Zero, so quite a temperature range right there. But a truly classic song with both Robert Lockwood and Luther Tucker on the guitars. John Brim and It Was a Dream, that with Little Walter on the harmonica. And then R.B. Stidham, a fine singer, and Meet Me Halfway, that with Wayne Bennett taking that beautiful lead. Well, we've got the blues all the way up until 11 o'clock, and we've got the first half hour down. KJZZ, supported by Danny's Lisco Presents, presenting Grammy Award-winning blues singer and guitarist Christone Kingfish Ingram, returning to the Celebrity Theater September 17th. Ticket information at celebrity.com. And let's turn our attention to a lady that just had a birthday, and she is now 97 years old, Lavelle White, known for her long tenure in Texas, but also had spent some time as one of the house musicians over at Kingston Mines in Chicago, where I got to meet her some years back. Still out there singing it and doing it with verve and style and pizzazz. Lavelle White, known for her Texas blues and soul singing, made some of her first recordings for the Duke record label, which we'll get to a little bit later on, and in later years made a beautiful album called Miss Lavelle for the Antones record label. From that album, let's hear a couple numbers. First, Yes, I've Been Crying, a remake of something that she did initially for Duke, and then a number that was new at the time. This, I believe, came out in the 90s. This is Voodoo Man, Lavelle White, Miss Lavelle on KJZZ. Happy birthday, Miss Lavelle.

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1: A little bit later on in the show, we look forward to that. So right now, let's turn our attention to champion Jack Dupree, who was born in New Orleans, Louisiana, in 1910, and there's a few different birth dates going around, but it's most believe it was on July 4th, 1910. He'd become an orphan at a point, and then move to a number of different places, including Chicago, and then he would end up moving to the East Coast, where he worked with a whole bunch of different artists and recorded a lot. He also had some time as a boxer. He would eventually move to Europe, to a number of different countries. Switzerland, then Denmark, then England, then Sweden, finally Germany, where he settled in Hanover and lived his last days over there. And was quite an amazing barrel house piano. He played this really rough, raw, somewhat primitive style, but it was just so satisfying and cool. And he had this way about the way he sang, and a lot of his blues were storytelling with a lot of humor involved. And he had a great amount of popularity both in the United States, where he toured, but in Europe apparently found a little bit more of a home over there than he had in the United States. So, let's hear some of the great sides that he recorded in the early part of his career, and truly a magnificent blues player, one of the top of the true blues originals in my book. Great piano, great vocals, great songs, and just this kind of fun, lackadaisical attitude oftentimes, just always a party. And that kind of went along with his New Orleans roots. So here's Rub a Little Boogie to get a start on a set featuring champion Jack Dupree on KJZZ.

on you with one dirty woman. 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

Here it's 4 o'clock in the morning, and I got to go out here with this mule. I ain't never seen nothing like this before in my life, this early in the morning. I'll go on down to the barn and get him. I don't want to go, but I will. Well, let me open this door here. Come on out here, mule. Just standing up there like you're half asleep. Come on, let's get on out there in that field. Ain't no use you howling. I didn't holler when they woke me up, so you just well shut up and come on out here. Come on, cross this bridge here. This bridge is only big enough for me and you. Come on. You know, I wouldn't go out here this morning, but that woman I love, she got long curly hair hanging down her back. But I wished it was on her head. Yeah. Let me see, did she put our lunch in here? Yeah, she put my lunch in here and some oats in here for the mule. She must have think I wasn't coming back for 12 o'clock. Uh-oh. It's done started raining now. Let's go on back now. I'm glad of that. Come on back across this bridge. That's funny, all them window shades is down. And this time of day, everybody due to be up. Come on, let's go on in now. Yeah, and I hope

nobody. And you know, baby, just how I be. Get myself a deal.

Champion Jack Dupree, and a bunch of his numbers right there. Rub a Little Boogie. We love the rub board on that, washboard. And we heard the Failing Health Blues with some great slide guitar by Mickey Baker. Dirty Woman after that. That's from the RCA Victor record label. And after that, Me and My Mule, one of his sides for King, that featuring George Harmonica Smith playing some beautiful backing harmonica as he has the storytelling blues, which he does so well. Ragged and Hungry with a vocal group behind him, and just a really touching blues right there. A nice little rockin' number called Stumbling Block, again, Mickey Baker on the guitar. And then finally, Down the Lane, another one from the RCA Victor record label. Champion Jack Dupree, that voice that was just fully convincing. Whatever he's saying, it came across with an exclamation point afterwards. Good stuff. Well, this is member-supported KJZC-FM Phoenix and HD, a service of Rio Salado College. I'm Bob Courtois, and we like to play our blues on Sunday nights. And sometimes we get off into the offshoots of the blues, like the bluesier side of soul music. And another birthday was July 4th, born in 1939, passed away in 2020, the great Bill Withers. Bill Harrison Withers, great R&B soul singer, songwriter, and musician. He had 3 Grammys and was a guy that crossed over into pop music. But his thing was so musical and at times so bluesy, especially with his first hits, which we're going to hear here in a second. This is Bill Withers and Ain't No Sunshine When She's Gone, kicking off a set of some blues and soul. We'll throw another Bill Withers in there or two in this set, as well as some Aretha and some other artists. So we look forward to this set. Bill Withers kicks it off, though. Here is Ain't No Sunshine.

sort of soul and blues, and some pretty cool music in there. And of course, soul is the next step of musical development after the blues, and so there's all of this blues elements in it, and it's just fascinating to hear it in the context of a blues show. Ain't No Sunshine When She's Gone, what a lament that is. Just a truly great number, and that one took him all the way to the top. That was his debut number. Here was a guy that was a factory worker. He worked making toilet seats for a airline company, and it was a humble job. He took his little earnings and made demo tapes and submitted it when he felt he had enough for a record, and he got signed. And but he never looked at himself as a big star or anything. And on the cover of his very first record, he took a photo of himself with his factory lunchbox, and that's just the way Bill Withers was. He's a real everyman, and spoke of all the things that people deal with, and just had that real honesty to everything he did. Just a beautiful artist. Always had elements of the blues in what he did. Ain't No Sunshine. Just beautiful with that lush string section, and of course Bill's very inviting voice that he has. After that, we heard Aretha Franklin doing a song that I first heard done by Big Maybelle, one called Pitiful. The Impressions featuring Curtis Mayfield and This Is My Country. We heard another by Bill Withers after that, a true classic, Grandma's Hands. And what a wonderful story that tells. Syl Johnson, Take Me to the River. He actually recorded that song before Al Green did that. And Al was pretty upset because producer Willie Mitchell had promised that song to him and then walks in, and then Syl Johnson had beat him to the punch with that. But a cool version with Syl's wonderful harmonica playing. Lee Moses and a powerful bluesy soul romp called Never in My Life. We heard Bobby Bland and a true blues called That Did It. And finally, Bill Withers and Use Me, a big hit for him. Interesting, because the use of the clavinet became a popular thing after Stevie Wonder introduced it with the song Superstition. And then everybody wanted to get a little taste of that cool keyboard sound that was very 70s, but there it was in Use Me. The Blues every Sunday night right here on KJZC. I'm Bob Courtois. Thank you so much for tuning in. 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Ticket info at celebritytheater.com. And we've got some James Cotton right now. James, of course, who was one of the great Chicago blues harmonica players of all time, also a fine singer, though in his later years, he lost his voice, and he would hire other singers and still play lots of wonderful harmonica. But James was one of those guys that just really had a thing in the way he played. It was kind of discredited, or seconded, I should say, with Little Walter around. But then during the late 50s and into the 60s and onward, James took his rightful place as a great band leader and harmonica player. And he had been somewhat dismissed in Muddy Waters' band, though worked quite a bit and gained a lot of prominence, did some fantastic shows like the Newport Folk Festival when they had a blues day. Of course, that gave him a lot of notoriety. But a fine harmonica player. But Little Walter was the fireworks that created hits, according to the Chess Brothers. And indeed, that was the case, and we're thankful for all of that great pairing. But James Cotton was busting at the seams to get out there and make his presence known. And he did so, I think, the first real way that he got out there was in a Vanguard collection called Chicago The Blues Today, where they took various Chicago blues artists and gave them four or five songs. And there were three of them per album, and there were a few albums of that particular thing. It was Sam Charters, I think, is the one that put all that together. And it was a great series. And James Cotton had some really powerful songs. And all of a sudden, everybody got to say, hey, James is a great band leader. Shortly after that,
he branched out on his own and started being his own leader, band leader, and made a big success. James had a gift about him that his predecessors didn't, that he could play with a very, very loud and forceful tone and keep it going. I mean, his wind was unbelievable. But on top of that, he had this high compression type of harmonica that was really great. But he was set up for the 60s where there were loud rock bands and things like that. So he could do a show at the Fillmore and keep up with the volume and keep up with the energy of some of the rock bands that were young bands of college age people. Here was this blues guy that came in there with a great band with Luther Tucker on the guitar and just blow everybody away, literally. And well, let's hear some of James Cotton. Again, we'll kick it off with his Chicago, the Blues Today. We'll go into one of the Vanguard pieces, and you can get a sense of James's power. Great vocalist, very expressive, a great blues artist in general, but some really fantastic sides. And we'll kick it off with the Cotton Crop Blues. He had done this song without harmonica years earlier for Sun Records, and it kind of just sat there, didn't really do too much. Then he joined Muddy's band. Story on that one was that Muddy needed harmonica players in Memphis. He heard about this guy, James Cotton, who was very young, invited him to be on the road with him, and he said, well, who are you? I'm Muddy Waters. Well, he didn't believe that it was Muddy Waters because they didn't have the visuals that they have now. They didn't have the internet and things like that. But finally, upon getting convinced, he packed a suitcase, got on the road, ended up living in Muddy's basement and being in that band for many, many years. Anyway, here's him with his breakout on the Vanguard record label, the Cotton Crop Blues on KJZZ.

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four examples of the greatness of James Cotton as a band leader. Really fantastic. We heard the Cotton Crop Blues, Heart Attack, Complete This Order, that from, I think it was a single on the Loma record label, simply a wild song, I've Been Dealing with the Devil. That was an outtake from the Verve Sessions, one that didn't make it on an album until many years later when there's somewhat of a bootleg album that featured outtakes or different mixes of songs from that those particular sessions. Pretty cool. And James, of course, in all of his power vocally and on the harmonica. Great stuff. Let's mention that thank you, Leadership Society members Ross and Shirley Berg and Gordy and Pat Honeycutt for their support of KJZC and NPR News. Become a KJZC Leadership Society member and ensure the future of news and journalism that matters. Leadership.kjzc.org. Well, we just heard James Cotton as a front person. Let's hear him play some wonderful backing roles. Here he is in the Muddy Waters Band and one of my personal favorites. I just love the sound of the whole record. I remember when I first bought it on a 45 and put it on the turntable, I couldn't believe just how it popped out of the speakers. And I feel that today when I'm hearing it on a CD. Here is Meanest Woman, Muddy Waters, with James Cotton.

You want you some sugar, you really want a sweet. Walking to the baker by the middle of the week. It's the baker shop boogie. Yes, the baker shop boogie. It's the baker shop.

Some great examples of the backing work of James Cotton in a whole bunch of different settings. First, Muddy Waters has a song called Meanest Woman. And then from an album, Big Mama Thornton with the Muddy Waters Band and Big Mama's version of Black Rat, which was the Black Rat Swing by Memphis Minnie originally, and they turn it into a nice Chicago blues. Johnny Young and Wild Wild Woman with an absolutely wild, wild harmonica solo by James Cotton. Muddy Waters from his album Live, which featured two great harmonica players, James Cotton, the veteran, and then the young Paul Osher, who was also pretty damn fantastic. And that was Strange Woman. Just love James Cotton's work on that. Just so inventive and interactive. Very cool. And then we heard one of the early 1950s sides from Sun Records with Willie Nix, and what I believe to be James's first harmonica session. He's credited on a couple Howlin' Wolf things, but it doesn't sound like him. And some harmonica factoid people like myself have had little discussions on that, and we all come to the conclusion it just doesn't sound like James on that thing that's credited. It's a harmonica player that doesn't quite have the grasp on the instrument, where here you hear all the roots of James Cotton's greatness on the Baker Shop Boogie with Willie Nix. A very cool song. So anyway, James Cotton, we've got more in our future tonight. Lots of his great harmonica work. There's so much good stuff out there. He was born July 1st, 1935, and passed away in 2017. He was born in Tunica, Mississippi, and passed away. He was at that point was living in Austin, Texas. And a lot of people would move to Austin because of how well Clifford Antone looked out for them during the heyday of Antone's. And even in retirement, I think they found comfort with him being around. Clifford then would pass, of course, but James and Pine Top Perkins both had residence there, as well as Paul Osher. So interesting how that became kind of a blues retirement hub, I guess you would say, or at least at a later stage of life thing. But anyway, James Cotton, truly a magnificent harmonica player, and an honor to feature him on this show. This is member-supported KJZZ-FM Phoenix in HD, a service of Rio Salado College. 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And what's up now? Let's turn our attention to a great New Orleans artist by the name of Smiley Lewis. Smiley was a great singer, played a little bit of guitar, wasn't really featured as a guitar player, had some great songs and hits, and had them before Fats Domino, but Dave Bartholomew was producing both, and sometimes what was a minor hit for Smiley Lewis would then be reissued by Fats Domino, who would have a major hit. And that was true with songs like Blue Monday and I Hear You Knocking. And but Smiley was a fantastic vocalist and made great records, but he was always kind of overlooked because Fats Domino just had this particular saleable quality, this likableness that just made him a hit maker. And I guess nobody could compete with that. Nobody's complaining. We love Fats Domino. Smiley Lewis, though, never quite got his due. Real name was Overton Amos Lemons, and he would become known as Smiley Lewis. He was pretty much part and parcel with the New Orleans sound, and really just some great sides. So let's do a set of New Orleans, and we'll sprinkle some wonderful Smiley Lewis in there. And why don't we kick it off with the original version by Smiley Lewis of I Hear You Knocking, But You Can't Come In. New Orleans R&B here on KJZZ.

The very idea is a big disgrace. 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Yeah. The monkey speaks his mind. And you never known a mother monk to leave the babies with others to bump, or pass them on from one to another till they scarcely knew who was their mother. Yeah. The monkey speaks his mind. And another thing you will never see, a monkey build a fence around a coconut tree.

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And truly a spectacular singer and great recording artist, and made his mark. But again, he never was like the top guy, which seemed like he should have been in the upper echelon. He kind of was. He was, I guess, at the bottom of the top. There's a song that goes like that. Smiley Lewis, I Hear You Knockin', the original version later to be done and be a big hit for Fats Domino. Chris Kenner and a song, Sick and Tired, that was a big hit for him. And a lot of these songs are produced and arranged by Dave Bartholomew. Dave Bartholomew also was the spokesman of the storytelling blues called The Monkey. That was Dave with the speaking voice and telling that tale of three monkeys. Smiley Lewis and Blue Monday, again, the big hit for Fats Domino. There was Smiley's original. Then Shame, Shame. Wow. That's another Smiley Lewis song, not covered by anybody, but wow, what a rocker that is. Just really spectacular. Shirley and Lee, Let the Good Times Roll. Dave Bartholomew and singing Who Drank My Beer While I Was in the Rear. And then Smiley Lewis and One Night. This was an influential song. And Elvis would cover this song, but he was not allowed to say One Night of Sin. So he said, he rearranged the words a little bit to say One Night with You. So One Night of Sin was a little too forward or a little bit too revealing for Elvis to make a hit with. So, but it was a big hit for Elvis, not for Smiley per se, but a powerful number. And there you have the original version of it. Some interesting fun facts about these songs. 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Ticket info at celebritytheater.com. Let's turn our attention to some of the great work as a sideman of Syl Johnson. Syl was a spectacular guitar player, and he played on sessions with Junior Wells, Elmore James, and Billy Boy Arnold. And this was before, I guess, they realized he had a spectacular voice. He would go on to become an R&B and soul star, and his music is sampled probably more than anybody else in the universe on so many of these hip-hop and rap records. But truly a great artist in his own right. Now, he's one of the brothers. There's Jimmy Johnson, there's Syl Johnson, and Mac Thompson. And Thompson's their real family name, but two of them had a stage name of Johnson. So let's hear, there's two guitars here, and the second guitar player was Dave Myers, and Syl Johnson playing the lead guitar on Junior Wells' I Could Cry. Just what a sound. And then we'll hear Elmore James' Cry For Me. And this features kind of dueling roles, because Syl's playing like a rhythm part until the lead, and then and Eddie Taylor's playing the lead part, and then Eddie switches to the to a boogie rhythm part, and Syl plays the lead. The rumor is that Elmore James was in trouble with the musicians union, so he could sing on a session, but he couldn't play an instrument. And so to the rescue comes Syl Johnson and Eddie Taylor. You can't do better than that. Then we'll hear Billy Boy Arnold and Prisoner's Plea, which also features that. And then we'll probably get back to another Junior Wells number from that same session featuring Syl. So check this out. Here is Junior Wells, Syl Johnson, playing some great guitar on the song I Could Cry on KJZZ.

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featuring the brilliant guitar work of Syl Johnson on those numbers. Junior Wells and I Could Cry. Elmore James and Cry For Me with the that real recognizable hook lick that was Eddie Taylor with Syl playing the rhythm guitar, and then Eddie doing a rhythm guitar during the lead part with Syl taking the lead and Eddie doing a nice little boogie beat. We heard from Billy Boy Arnold, Prisoner's Plea, and from the VJ record label, then another with Junior Wells and Lovey Dovey, Lovely One. And Syl Johnson would, his voice, I guess, would be discovered, and, you know, spectacular voice at that. And we'll hear some of that transition in these next three songs. Here is, I believe, from the first vocal session of Syl Johnson, I've Got to Find My Baby, done for King Records. Syl playing beautiful blues guitar and singing, and then going into the next couple numbers are from the High record label, going straight into a pure soul of the day sound. All wonderful, all different types of excellence. But we'll kick it off with I've Got to Find My Baby, Syl Johnson on KJZZ.

the progression of Syl Johnson through his career. And again, we did the prior set with all of the real heavy Chicago blues guitar work that he did as a backing artist. And then we heard how he broke out first into blues and then into some fantastic solo music. So what did we hear in that set? We heard I've Got to Find My Baby, a nice little shuffle groove that Syl sings so well. And after that, Anyway the Wind Blows, from the High record label, and Music to My Ears, with that great high rhythm section and that bouncy beat that was so wonderful and prevalent. Let's get back into some more James Cotton, and we'll overlap into the next hour or two with this, but let's get this James Cotton started. We'll hear some James, as well as James with Muddy and Johnny Young and others. We'll kick it off with James doing one of his mentors, Sonny Boy Williamson, number 2, Rice Miller, and Don't Start Me Talkin'. Great version of that.

Whoa! Whoa, yeah! Whoa, yeah! 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The woman, she living on a poor man pay. I bought my babe a mink coat with fur just to match her hair. When I asked out for dinner,

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She said that's just a common gift. 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

featuring James Cotton on the harmonica. First, James singing Don't Start Me Talking with Luther Tucker on the guitar, Sam Lay on the drums. What a band. That from the Verve record label. Then we heard Muddy Waters, and this was when James was still in the band, and a great song called I've Got a Rich Man's One, But I'm Living on a Poor Man's Pay. And from there, Big Mama Thornton, exciting track called Rap Tight. 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Become a Leadership Society member. 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Yep, we've got blues coming your way, and let's do some more James Cotton. And right here is Blues Keep Falling. Otis Spann on the piano. This is from the Vanguard record label. Very powerful.

about me. I don't even have a friend. My baby's gone and left me. When will my troubles end? Black night is falling.

That sweet, hearty harmonica of James Cotton throughout that set. James and the Blues Keep Falling. After that, Johnny Young, I'm Having a Ball. Muddy Waters and Born Lover with some really beautiful and articulate chromatic harmonica by James on that one. We heard O.Y., which featured a wonderful horn section and a more up-tempo Uptown Blues with some great first position full-toned harmonica by James blasting through the horns, loving that. And then James' beautiful instrumental Blues in My Sleep, over 5 minutes of just a pure blues sound. And what a great band he had assembled with Alberto Gianquinto on the piano, Luther Tucker on the guitar, Sam Lay on the drums, Bobby Anderson on the bass. No better than that. Good, good stuff. KJCC thanks business member Roastery of Cave Creek for their generous support of public radio and the local business community. 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Ticket information at celebritytheater.com. Let's play some by the Blues Kings right now. B.B. King, Albert King, and Freddie King. Here's B.B. King and You've Been an Angel.

0: happened to me.
1: The Kings of the Blues, Sean K, JZZ, B.B. King, You've Been an Angel, Albert King, and I Get Evil, Freddie King, It's Too Bad, Things Are Going So Tough With Me. And good stuff right there. 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And as we mentioned before, Lavelle White had a birthday this week. She's still going strong at 97 years old, born July 3rd, 1929. And let's hear some of her early sides done for the Duke record label. Here's three of them. We'll kick it off with Stop These Teardrops. At that point in time, she wasn't going by Lavelle White. She went by the name Miss Lavelle on KJZZ.

0: three by Lavelle White, and we're happy to report that she is having her 97th birthday week this year. She was born on July 3rd in 1929. So happy birthday, Lavelle. And three wonderful numbers from the Duke Records days. I believe those were late 50s and early 1960s. Stop These Teardrops, If, and Stolen Love. Wow, good stuff. And let's mention that KJZZ is supported by Danny Celesco Presents, announcing Grammy Award-winning blues singer and guitarist Christone Kingfish Ingram returning to Celebrity Theater September 17th. Ticket info at celebritytheater.com. And Willie Dixon had a birthday in heaven this week, one of the greatest songwriters in the blues ever. He wrote so many of the hits that became Chicago blues legendary songs, things like I Just Want to Make Love to You, Hoochie Coochie Man, My Babe. And we'll go through a whole bunch of those. But right now, let's hear the story of Wang Dang Doodle. And before we hear Willie actually telling that story, which he related to me many, many years ago, probably like almost 40 years ago, here at KJZZ. I had a high-pitched voice for announcing at that point. It's kind of funny to hear it now. But Willie was in the studio talking to me and saying some really fantastic stories. But here's Willie singing the...
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1: Nanny, tell fast talking Fanny, are we going to pitch a ball down to the Legion Hall?

0: I was curious, what's the story behind Wang Dang Doodle? How did you come up with that song? I mean, there's some pretty colorful characters in that song.
1: Well, you take in the southern states and practically all over the world, there have always been people that had nicknames. And these nicknames are things that you call people, and a lot of times they name you these things because of maybe your parents called it to you, or maybe it's something you did as a kid, and maybe it's something that people liked or disliked about you, but they would always call you a nickname. And this is why most all names have a nickname to them, like a guy called Willie. His name Willie, they call him Bill, you know, and they call Robert, Bob, and everybody got a nickname, and most of the time people could think of your nickname quicker than they could your original name, because sometimes people have features that make them think of the nickname first. And so, anyway, where I came from in the South, all of these names are pretty well true, because if you went in certain parts of the city, it was Sam, Fanny, Mose, John, Would You Marry Fanny, Fast-Talking Fanny, or somebody, you know. And so I began to thinking about that, you know. And I knew that most of the time when something was going to happen, they considered it a big thing, a dancer. Somebody coming to town, we had a good band, you know, way back there. It used to be, when I was a kid, was a fella called Walter Barnes. He had a good band, and he was out of Vicksburg, Mississippi, and everybody knew him. And the guy said, "Hey, man, they're going to have a ball tonight, you know. They're going to pitch a Wang Dang." That's what they used to call having a ball, pitching a Wang Dang. And they would tell, "Hey, you tell so-and-so to tell so-and-so." Well, it wasn't in rhyme like this, but I put it in rhyme in order to make it a song. And so

0: when they say Automatic Slim, you know, them guys, you think he was a great guy because he carried a big automatic on his side, you know, a razor toting gym. Some guy carried razors and all like this. And all these characters, I actually nicknamed that. And that's the way I wrote Wang Dang Doodle.
1: So did you write that song for Howlin' Wolf, or?
0: Well, Howlin' Wolf, yes, I actually wrote that for Howlin' Wolf, but Howlin' Wolf, a long time he wouldn't do it, and he finally done it, and because I don't know whether he was telling the chest company that don't put it out, or they didn't want to put it out, but he didn't want the song. And they kept it a long time on the shelf, and then all of a sudden, I finally got Coco to do it. And when Coco done it, it took off, and then they released his too. But I hadn't been doing that on the stage. We hadn't been doing that on the stage a long time. But I wrote it for Wolf to do. Before he even came to Chess, I wrote it for him because I knew he was recording down the South, and I figured that this was the type of guy that could do this particular thing. He finally done it, but they didn't release him until after Coco was out there selling like mad. Then they released his. But I had a hard time trying to get that guy to remember because a lot of time, you know, he couldn't read very well, and a lot of the songs that are the fellas do, you have to, while he's singing it, you have to whisper the songs in his ear and let him go on and sing phrase by phrase.
1: Is that what you had to do with Wolf on that song?
0: Oh, yes, I had to do that. Well, even after he hadn't been singing it a long time, you know. When a guy is singing something and he don't really care to learn it, he'll go on and sing it through, but he never actually really learned it. But once they get something, you get something that they really want to learn. It don't take them long to learn it, and they'll learn it right.

0: Yes, I'm Willie Dixon, and when I'm in town, I listen to the Lowdown Blues with Bob. And Bob, keep on playing the blues.
1: Will do, Willie Dixon. All right. And there you have an interesting look at the song Wing Ding Doodle. Hearing three versions, Willie Dixon's demo first, and then Howlin' Wolf, and then Coco Taylor's. And in the middle of all that, an interview where he talks about the behind the scenes of that song. The great Willie Dixon, who had a birthday this week, July 1st, 1915. He passed away in 1992. But here's a man that left an indelible legacy in the blues, and we just love him. KJZC, supported by the Phoenix Blues Society, keeping the Valley informed on the people and events of the blues scene and dedicated to preserving the American blues tradition. Complete information at phoenixblues.org. And let's continue with some more Willie Dixon songs here. Let's play a couple before the hour. We'll get into some more Willie Dixon overlapping into the 10 o'clock, our final hour of the radio program. Having such a great time playing all this good music. Thank you for tuning in. And we do this each Sunday from 6 until 11, playing a whole bunch of really cool blues. And this blues party is one that you're always invited to. Here is Muddy Waters and I'm Ready, written by Willie Dixon.

couple of wonderful songs there. We've got more coming in the next hour here, but I'm going to take a little break here for the hour. But Muddy Waters and I'm Ready, and Lil Walter and My Babe. And My Babe was a number one hit and really catapulted Lil Walter into his own career. Now, interesting that some people say, well, you know, why didn't he stay in Muddy Waters, man? Because as a sideman, you get a certain amount of pay, but as a leader, you get the leader's pay. And everybody wants to get the step up and to be the leader. Not everybody gets to do that. Lil Walter had his chance with this number one hit and had to go and take it. So he went on the road with his own band, or the newly acquired Aces, who were kind of a band for hire. And they had Junior Wells, who was fronting the band, and they were hired by Lil Walter and got to do a different gig. So that's how that worked. But two fantastic numbers, I'm Ready and My Babe. 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Well, let's continue now with some more Willie Dixon compositions. And here's Bo Diddley and Pretty Thing on KJZZ.

the amazing songwriting of Willie Dixon and just a sample of some of the great numbers that he had. I mean, there's no way we could get to all of them in without multitudes of hours of shows. So we heard Bo Diddley and Pretty Thing, Howlin' Wolf and Spoonful, Otis Rush and You Know My Love, Sonny Boy Williamson and Bring It On Home, Eddie Boyd and Third Degree, Jimmy Rogers and One Kiss, Little Walter and Mellow Down Easy, Howlin' Wolf, I Ain't Superstitious, Muddy Waters, I Just Want to Make Love to You, and then Etta James and her version of I Just Want to Make Love to You. Thank you, Willie Dixon, for those unbelievable contributions to Chicago blues, and your name will always be part of the greatness of the blues. Very, very cool. KJZE is here today because of forward-thinking listeners. 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And with this being the 4th of July weekend, have to play this song. Here's Nappy Brown and Land I Love on KJZZ.

Hoppy Brown and Land I Love. Let's get back in some more Champion Jack Dupree. Here is Shim Sham Shimmy on KJZZ.

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rock and roll. Woo, that's what I'm talking about. Now that's the real stuff. Now you that little girl standing over there with the white socks on. I want you to come here and stand by the piano. I want you to listen to me. When I say rock and roll, I want you to rock and roll. 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

I'm talking about.

Three Sweet Numbers by Champion Jack Dupree. What a master. And hope you enjoyed those. Shim Sham Shimmy, Camille, that with Papa Lightfoot on the harmonica. And then Old Time Rock and Roll, that cut for the RCA Victor record label. And a special thank you to Leadership Society members John and Karen Voris and Brenda Allison for their support of in-depth journalism and meaningful stories about issues that matter. More information at leadership.kjzz.org. Let's get into some more James Cotton here to finish out the show here. And in about, oh, a little bit more than 15 minutes, we've got BBC coming your way. But here's She's Murder by James Cotton. We've been featuring James all night. It's been, what a pleasure. All right, She's Murder.

James Cotton here on KJCC, featured in that set. First, James Cotton and She's Murder, that from the Verve record label. And Francis Clay was in the drum, doing the drums at that point in time in the band. And cool how he's hitting the same mojo beats that you heard on the Live at Newport in 1960. He just had that wonderful syncopated beat for the mojo thing and used it on She's Murder. And then we heard Big Mama Thornton with the Muddy Waters Band, I'm Feeling All Right, James Cotton, and his version of the Jackie Brenston slash Ike Turner song Rocket 88. And finally, Muddy Waters from the album Heart Again on the Blue Sky record label, produced by Johnny Winter. This was kind of a crucial record in that it a lot of people were turned on to the blues through this record, which was intended as a crossover record. It was on a big record label. Blue Sky was a subsidiary of Columbia Records. Johnny Winter was producing it and promoting it, and it opened the doors for Muddy to have some of his greatest popularity, which was later in life. So Cross-Eyed Cat is the name of that one. Interesting harmonica riff in that, and I think we've got time for one more. Let's hear James Cotton and Laying in the Weeds. This is member-supported KJCC-FM, Phoenix and HD, a service of Rail Salado College. I'm Bob Corritore. This will take us up until BBC. Hope you enjoy this. Laying in the Weeds, James Cotton.

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0: 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This is Morning Edition from NPR News. I'm Michelle Martin.
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1: And this is Morning Edition here on the perfect mix of BBC, NPR, and KJZZ News. It is Monday, July the 6th, 2026. I'm Phil Latzman. Good day. And coming up is two candidates run for the Republican nomination in Arizona's 5th Congressional District. Revelations about former Pinal County Sheriff Mark Lamb's personal life are threatening his status as the front runner.
2: Well, I have a philosophy of in my life that behavior never lies. So if what you say and what you do is in conflict, well, then that's a problem.
1: We'll hear about the race to replace Congressman Andy Biggs, who's running for governor in the now deep red East Valley District for that new congressional district. The race to replace Biggs coming up in about 15 minutes on 91.5.
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4: Live from NPR News in Washington, I'm Nora Rahm. Rescue crews are searching through rubble in Kyiv after Russian missile and drone attacks overnight. Throughout Ukraine, officials now say at least 18 people have died, most in the capital. President Volodymyr Zelensky says Ukraine needs more Patriot interceptor missiles. He's expected to press that issue at a NATO summit, which begins in Turkey this week. President Trump leaves for Ankara later today and is expected to meet with Zelensky. An activist group says a far-right Israeli minister has canceled a trip to the United States over concerns he could be prosecuted there. NPR's Mamily Fang reports.
5: Israel's National Security Minister Itamar Ben-Gvir canceled a trip earlier last month to the U.S., but he had been planning another trip to New York City to attend a U.N. conference this July. That's according to Israel's Haaretz newspaper, citing sources. But then a Belgium-registered group, the Hind Rajab Foundation, submitted a complaint to the U.S. Department of Justice and urged New York City to prosecute the Israeli security minister. Ben-Gvir has ramped up arrests of Palestinians, and he's encouraged more illegal settlements in the Israeli-occupied West Bank, actions which his foundation said had affected Palestinians with New York residents. Ben-Gvir's office at the minister is not planning to attend the U.N. conference. He's already banned from entering France and Ireland. Emily Fang, NPR News, Tel Aviv.
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1: A check of KJZZ News in Phoenix at 5:32. Decades of suppression have led to an overgrowth of vegetation across western states, increasing the explosiveness of wildfires. That's according to researchers who say reducing the risks improves wildlife habitat. The Mountain West News Bureau's Caleb Radel reports.
6: The study focused on the Great Basin in eastern Nevada. Researchers found targeted prescribed fires can clear out old vegetation and help native plants grow back. That creates better forage for wildlife, like Rocky Mountain bighorn sheep. Louis Provence is with the Nature Conservancy and the study's lead author.
7: Bighorn sheep like young forest that recover, so shrubs, grass, and flowering plants and all that. And so that fire will just create that.
6: He says that pattern isn't unique to Nevada. Federal and local agencies widely use prescribed fires, but past suppression has left many landscapes overgrown. That can squeeze out native plants, and it can lead to more intense wildfires when they do occur. The study says prescribed fire, used carefully under the right conditions, can help reset those systems and rebuild habitat for bighorn sheep, mule deer, and elk. For the Mountain West News Bureau, I'm Caleb Radel.
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1: All right, 110 plus temperatures all week, 112 today in Phoenix. Heat warning starts tomorrow, lasts through Thursday. It's 90 right now at 534.
10: Good morning, I'm Steve Inskeep. An elephant seal walks into a bar.
0: I don't know the rest of that joke, but an elephant seal in Tasmania keeps acting like he's had too much to drink. He's about the size of a small car, and he keeps hauling himself ashore. He picks fights with actual parked cars. He takes naps in the middle of the road. He destroyed traffic barriers, took down a fence, and also wrecked a sign that warned people about the seals. It's Morning Edition.
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0: It's Morning Edition from NPR News. I'm Steve Inskeep.
11: And I'm Michelle Martin. Good morning. The U.S. faces its toughest World Cup matchup tonight, Belgium. The winner goes to the quarterfinals. The match is still hours away, but controversy off the pitch has already kicked off.
0: It's the news that President Trump spoke directly to FIFA's president about a red card given to an American player.
11: NPR sports correspondent Becky Sullivan is in Seattle for today's game and is with us now to tell us about this whole thing. So, Becky, fill us in on this whole thing.
12: Yeah, Michelle, this is a wild one. I mean, so this all started last week when the U.S. striker Filarin Balogun was shown a red card in the Americans' game against Bosnia-Herzegovina. Of course, a red card automatically comes with a one-game suspension in the following game. That's supposed to be today. But now we've learned that after that game last week, President Trump called FIFA President Gianni Infantino directly to ask about the red card, to ask why the suspension was necessary. That's according to an official with knowledge of the conversation who spoke to NPR on condition of anonymity to discuss this private conversation. Then yesterday, a FIFA disciplinary committee made this very bare bones announcement saying that they were going to suspend Balogun's suspension by a year, basically allowing him to play against Belgium. So the fact of this phone call, coupled with FIFA's highly unusual decision to allow Balogun to play, has the soccer world just totally up in arms.
11: You say it's highly unusual. Like, what did FIFA say about why they're letting Balogun play?
12: I mean, I think that's the thing. They said very little about why they are making this decision, which is adding to the controversy, I think, especially because this was just a challenging red card from the very start. It wasn't a clear, obvious foul. The contact looked very much unintentional. And in fact, the referee on the field didn't even give a foul initially. The red card came only after a video replay review of the play in slow motion. There's questions about whether slow-mo review was even appropriate on that kind of play. And then also similar contact between players in other games in this tournament have gone unpunished. And yet this got a red card. And so, you know, clearly there's questions, but FIFA has not been transparent about answering them. This whole process by which they have reached this result, I think, raises a lot of questions.
11: What's the U.S. team saying about this?
12: You know, they said in a statement that they are pleased about the decision. The players themselves found out on the team bus yesterday morning, actually, as they were on their way to training. They arrived right before talking to the media, and so these guys came out and just immediately gave us their fresh reactions. And so here's star winger Christian Pulisic reacting to the news.
13: Yeah, it was extremely harsh. So if you want to call it justice, you want to call it whatever. I mean, we were prepared to play without him. We've been granted this now opportunity to have him, which is great for us. And I'm mostly just happy for him, seeing that smile on his face. He deserves to be playing in this game.
12: And coach Mauricio Pochettino said he thought that FIFA had made the fair decision because he thought it should have never been a red card at all.
11: Okay, what about other teams? Are other teams commenting on this?
12: Yeah, I mean, well, certainly the Belgian Football Federation is against it. They said in a statement that they were astonished by the decision. They said they were going to pursue all potential avenues for recourse. You know, in a press conference and just the routine pregame press conference, the Belgian coach, Rudy Garcia, said that he felt like April Fool's Day and said that, you know, with its pursuit of recourse, that the Belgian Football Federation wasn't just defending the national team, but that they were defending all of football, the integrity, the ethics of the game. Some coaches of other teams that played on Sunday were asked about this whole situation, and they had strong words. And one of the things that they asked was, you know, what happens with the next red card? What happens with the next yellow card? What happens then? Are those going to be reviewed a similar way? Mm-hmm. You know, Norway's coach just said this was a bad decision that's going to hurt the World Cup.
11: That's NPR's Becky Sullivan. Becky, thank you.
12: You're welcome.
0: Colorado wildfires have forced thousands of people to evacuate and others to worry about their homes. Colorado Public Radio's Sam Brash has the latest on this. Sam, good morning.
14: Good morning, Steve.
0: What's the situation?
14: So we have about half a dozen major fires burning statewide. A couple of them we're watching really closely. One is the Aspen Acres fire. It's a really destructive blaze outside the city of Pueblo. And then another smaller one high in the mountains has caused some new evacuations yesterday.
0: Okay, let's start with the big fire, the one I think you called the Aspen Acres fire. How big is big?
14: Right. The last briefing we got has it close to 90,000 acres. That would make it the seventh largest fire in Colorado history. It only started a week ago. And on that day it started, we saw wind gusts close to 100 miles per hour that caused the fire to make this terrifying run down the mountains towards Pueblo. Several small towns have been fully evacuated. Firefighters have contained 14% of the fire's perimeter, but it's still growing in other places. We saw that last night, and authorities have been expanding the evacuation area to try to stay ahead of the fire.
0: Wow, when you're talking about 90,000 acres, I don't even want to do the math. That's many, many square miles.
14: It
0: is. That's a lot of people potentially affected. What are you hearing from people?
14: People were really shocked by how fast this fire spread, and many don't know if their homes or whole neighborhoods are still standing. We know several thousand people have been evacuated, and the community in southern Colorado has really pulled together to support the evacuees. One example was a quick 4th of July festival outside an evacuation center in Pueblo. Melinda Bryan from Florence volunteered to bake some sweets and try to give kids just a sense of normalcy.
15: If I was this place, I would hope someone would think of me and would want to bring out cake, cookies, or whatever they could.
0: You know, honestly, food makes everything a little bit better, so good for her. But you mentioned there's a second fire, a smaller one. What's happening there?
14: Yeah, this is the Willow Fire burning right next to Leadville, a historic silver mining community with about 2,600 people. Emergency managers there haven't had to evacuate the entire community yet, but that's a real possibility, especially if wind conditions shift.
0: Any rain in the forecast?
14: We do have some rain in the forecast, but thunderstorms cut both ways. Rain is great, but also storms can feed fires with erratic winds. Obviously, lightning can start more fires. There's some early signs we could get some monsoon moisture in mid-July, and that'd be critical because with so little snow last winter, any dry stretch just sets the stage for more fires, and resources are already thin.
0: Sam, before I let you go, I want to ask you about three wildland firefighters who died on duty a week ago. How are they being remembered?
14: Yeah, these firefighters died June 27th fighting another fire near the Utah border. All three of them worked for federal firefighting agencies. It included two women, 27-year-old Sydney Watson from Warrior, Alabama, 38-year-old Emily Barker from Clinton Township, Michigan, and one man, 27-year-old Nick Hutcherson from Glendale, Arizona. They died in a burnover where a sudden change in conditions closes off any escape routes, and they were remembered in a service in Grand Junction near the blaze they were fighting. Luckily, that fire is now completely or nearly completely contained.
0: Sam Brash of Colorado Public Radio, thanks so much.
14: Thank you.
0: Thanks for listening to your public radio station, which brings you Morning Edition. We know you get information from a lot of sources, and our commitment, what makes NPR different, is we're trying to bring you reliable information and show it, prove what we say, challenge officials to prove what they say, and give you the context to understand if they don't. We also commit to coming back tomorrow to keep trying, because the world is a complicated place. You never learned it all at once. This is NPR News.
1: And this is Morning Edition here on KJZZ. Good to have you along here. As we get going on this Monday morning, we'll have the Marketplace Morning Report coming up in 10 minutes. A major memory chip manufacturing company set to debut on the stock market this week. A closer look at the South Korean company, its plans for New York listing, plus all the day's business news at 5:52 here on 91.5.
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1: And we were looking at temperatures reaching as high as 115 by midweek, and today a high of 112 in Phoenix. Right now, it's... 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
1: Longtime Congressman Andy Biggs leaving to run for governor. Two Republicans are running to replace him in Congressional District 5, which spans from the East Valley into Pinal County. What started out as a race about Republican bona fides has turned into something else entirely following bombshell reports accusing the frontrunner of sexual impropriety and other bad behavior. From KJZZ's Politics Desk, Wayne Shutsky reports.
2: The race for the Republican nomination in CD5 started out as a competition to see which candidate could out-Trump the other in a deep red congressional district where the president's endorsement carries enormous weight.
3: I am endorsed by President Trump, Turning Point Action.
4: So I would tell the voters that I've always stood with the president through the good times and the bad.
3: Stop to it. So God bless President Trump for bombing those boats.
4: But I think what President Trump has done is made the world more safe.
2: Last November, Trump endorsed former Pinal County Sheriff Mark Lamb, who made a name for himself nationally through popular YouTube videos and television shows focused on his work enforcing the law in the state's third largest county. Since that time, Lamb has spent much of the campaign posting more videos in support of Trump's key issues, like the SAVE Act, a controversial voter ID bill that is stalled in Congress.
5: I couldn't think of a more important time in our history to ensure that the people that are voting in our elections are American citizens.
2: Lamb's opponent is East Valley native and home builder Daniel Keenan. Keenan says he isn't fazed by the endorsement.
4: Look, he did endorse my opponent. But I am confident that I will be getting that endorsement as well, whether that's before the primary or after the primary.
2: Trump does have a history of changing up endorsements in Arizona races, and Keenan believes the president could do just that, claiming Lamb has not always supported the president in the past. For instance, Keenan says he believes Trump's debunked claims that his loss to Democrat Joe Biden in 2020 was the result of widespread voter fraud.
4: Mark Lamb got in front of Congress and said he saw no fraud in our elections. Got on a Spanish-speaking television show and said that our elections were safe and secure. He also testified in front of Congress and said Donald Trump lost the election.
2: And there are other headwinds facing the Lamb campaign. In May, the Arizona Republic began publishing an extensive series exposing allegations of sexual impropriety against Lamb, who is married, including that he regularly sexted with other women and engaged in other sordid behavior. Republican voter Dennis Poulin says he's read the allegations, and he thinks the behavior doesn't line up with the Lamb campaign's messaging, which pitches him as a family values candidate, an active member of The Church of Jesus Christ of Latter-day Saints.
6: Well, I have a philosophy of, in my life, that behavior never lies. So if what you say and what you do is in conflict, well, then that's a problem.
2: Lamb's attorneys called the claims baseless, but didn't refute the specific allegations, and the candidate himself has largely avoided the subject. He canceled a planned interview with KJZZ after the Republic published its first article. Lamb also did not participate in a June debate with Keenan, who accused his opponent of hiding.
7: He's afraid to answer the tough questions regarding his recent disqualifying behavior.
2: An investigation by Pinal County Attorney Brad Miller concluded that Lamb did not violate any laws after several women accused Lamb of using his powerful position to stop them from speaking up. Miller's investigation did not address the broader allegations included in the Republic's reporting. Beyond the sexting scandal, Lamb is also facing claims he doesn't live in the district. That's because his family recently opened up a ranch, complete with rentable cabins and event space, on 140 acres the family purchased for $3 million in rural McNary County, Tennessee.
8: Owning your own food source, your cattle, growing gardens, chickens, eggs, honestly, that's the American way. We wanted to get back to it as a family. We want our...
2: That's Lamb in a video with his wife on the YouTube channel they set up to market the ranch, which they say will help their family to supplement the income he's going to lose by ending his consulting business to run for Congress. But both Lambs claim they still live in Arizona and only plan to visit the ranch.
8: I'm going to be here when I can. Janelle will be here when she can. But our family is full-time here and really building this out. We're going to have cattle.
2: Lamb won't say much about why he couldn't build that business in Arizona's sprawling 5th District, which spans from the Southeast Valley into Pinal County. He only says he was drawn to Tennessee after winning the Buford Pusser Award, named after the infamous McNary County Sheriff, who took on bootleggers with a homemade bat and inspired the 1973 film Walking Tall.
9: You know, ideals and reality.

0: And I said, these are the columns that our society is built on. Basically, we have pillars of morals and values that people are still free to interpret how they will.
1: In rehearsal the day before the premiere, she told the musicians,
0: focus the sound towards each other and give the public these columns so that their minds can be clear to take from it what they will.
1: A resonant message at any time of year, but especially around this Independence Day. Anastasia Tsiolkas, NPR News.
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3: All right, well, hope you had a nice Independence Day weekend. 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It's July 6th, 2026, with the Morning Edition on the perfect mix of BBC, NPR, and KJZZ News. I'm Phil Latzman. Good day. And a new study of older people with exceptional gaits indicates that fast walkers have about a 50% lower risk of developing cognitive decline. We'll have that health story for you in about 15 minutes. 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
5: Live from NPR News in Washington, I'm Nora Rahm. The man accused of killing conservative activist Charlie Kirk last September is in court in Utah today. Sean Higgins from member station KUER has more.
6: Tyler Robinson is charged with first-degree aggravated murder and six other counts. Prosecutors allege Robinson shot and killed Kirk just minutes into a speaking event at Utah Valley University last year, about 45 minutes south of Salt Lake City. He later turned himself in after a 33-hour manhunt. This week's hearing is the most significant court appearance yet for Robinson. Prosecutors and defense attorneys are expected to examine evidence and question witnesses before Judge Tony Graff will decide whether there is enough to move forward with a trial. Members of Kirk's family, including his widow, Erica Kirk, are expected to attend. For NPR News, I'm Sean Higgins in Salt Lake City.
5: A funeral procession is underway in Tehran for the late Supreme Leader Ayatollah Ali Khamenei, who was killed in the opening U.S. and Israeli attacks of the war. Iran's clerics want large crowds to attend ceremonies across Iran this week to demonstrate support for the Islamic government. China's official news agency reports its military test-fired a missile from a nuclear submarine into the Pacific today. Japan, Australia, and New Zealand call the launch destabilizing. This is NPR News.
3: A check of KJZZ News in Phoenix at 6:32. The cost of fighting deportation in the state of Arizona continues to increase as federal policies change the immigration system. KJZZ's Lily Roseborough, in partnership with ASU's Howard Center for Investigative Journalism, has this report.
7: A review of government fees and estimated attorney costs revealed that in Arizona, the total cost of fighting deportation ranged from approximately $25,000 to more than $50,000. Mo Goldman is an immigration lawyer and says these high costs lead to many detainees going unrepresented.
8: Lack of understanding from most respondents, the people who are in the proceedings, is something that can be very problematic because they don't have the access to counsel.
7: Goldman says since immigration court is a civil matter, detainees are not given a government-appointed attorney. Tucson-based immigration attorney Siobhan Ayala says families often bear the brunt of these costs.
9: It'll be the primary breadwinner is detained and the homemaker who doesn't work is the one that's out of detention. It's very difficult.
7: Detainees who choose not to fight their case and instead opt for voluntary departure still have to pay their own plane ticket to their country of origin. Lily Roseborough, KJZZ News, Phoenix.
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3: And we're working on today's fresh version. Stay tuned for that. And we're looking at a heat warning for tomorrow, but a very hot week ahead. A high of 112 today in Phoenix. Right now, it is 88 degrees at 6:34.
13: Good morning, I'm Michelle Martin. The Buffalo Bills added wide receiver DJ Moore to their roster this offseason. A local sports apparel store sold out of shirts with his name and number on them faster than expected because one man came in and handed over about $1,200 for all 27 shirts in stock. The assistant manager was confused and asked if the man knew the guy. He was the guy. Moore asked the store to give them out to any fan who wanted them. Within a week, almost all were gone. It's Morning Edition.
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3: 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I'm Steve Inskeep.
13: And I'm Michelle Martin. Good morning. Members of Israel's ultra-Orthodox community are protesting in streets and along highways. They're upset about arrests of young religious men who refuse to serve in the army. Itai Stern reports.
15: Young men dressed in black suits and black hats fill a hot and dusty field outside a military prison in central Israel. They are praying and protesting the recent surge in arrests of fellow religious yeshiva students who have refused to enlist, says 20-year-old Chaim Esika. They took my friend. He just sits and studies Torah all day, and they put him in prison. That doesn't make any sense, he says. Ultra-Orthodox men have long been spared from Israel's mandatory military service. They say they can't serve in the army and still maintain their religious observances. But the Supreme Court recently ruled those exemptions are illegal and give them an unfair privilege. Angry crowds like this one have been protesting for weeks against the enlistment orders and arrests. More than 50,000 ultra-religious men have received draft notices. These young men say they would rather die then give up their daily Torah studies. The ultra-Orthodox, who make up around 15% of the population, are a key part of Israeli Prime Minister Benjamin Netanyahu's base, and the recent arrests have put him in a political dilemma. On the one hand, he needs troops to fight the multiple wars Israel is engaged in, from Gaza to Lebanon to Iran. But he also can't anger his ultra-Orthodox government partners. Just last week, he spoke out against the detentions and called for a pause in the arrests. And he's backing bills now, making their way through the Knesset to permanently exempt most of them. If I told you that in Europe, police were entering religious schools, taking young men studying Torah and putting them in prison, you would be horrified, he said, hoping to sway public opinion. But polls show more than 80% of Israelis support drafting ultra-Orthodox men, especially since current soldiers are serving longer and have been killed and injured in higher numbers than ever. Army officials warn of a looming shortage. Effie Defrin, spokesman for the Israeli army, says the shortfall could be as high as 15,000 troops. But while enlisting thousands of ultra-Orthodox may boost manpower, it could also bring new challenges, says Yofi Tirosh, a law professor at Tel Aviv University.
16: The army promises the ultra-Orthodox soldiers that they will not see a woman throughout their entire military service.
15: Which she says is problematic given that 20% of combat soldiers are women. She points to a recent operation that was scrapped after ultra-Orthodox troops refused to serve alongside female soldiers. And Tirosh says religious men must learn to respect military authority.
16: They might very well obey their rabbis and not their commanders.
15: Meanwhile, the ultra-Orthodox keep protesting, lately causing major traffic jams along some of Israel's busiest highways. During this recent protest, a caravan of cars filled with young ultra-religious men, blast music and throw candies into open car windows. But for many drivers trapped in the gridlock, the gesture isn't winning any points. Some throw water bottles back at the religious man and speed off. For NPR News, I'm Itai Stern in Tel Aviv.
17: Here in the United States, we have another story about military service and service beyond the military. A group called With Honor calls itself cross-partisan. It encourages veterans to run for office. They've counted the number of vets running for federal office since 2018. And this year, more are running than ever, with the number of women running double what it was in 2024.
18: I think there is a desire to serve at a time when the country needs it. It's a core part of the veteran ethos.
17: Rye Barcott co-founded With Honor and wrote a new book, Courage Can Save Us. NPR's veterans correspondent Quill Lawrence sat down with him.
19: Rye Barcott served in Fallujah, Iraq. He said he saw the difference between courage and bravery there. His gunnery sergeant, that's a senior enlisted rank, was undoubtedly brave.
18: He was extremely tactically proficient. He'd been in a lot of combat. A lot of Marines felt safer around him. But he started to go down this kind of moral rot and degradation. And the pressures of the war just built on him. And to the point where he wanted to essentially recruit a child to provide information about enemy locations.
19: But a lower-ranking sergeant had something else, courage.
18: The sergeant refused to do that and came to me and told me about it. And we told the gunnery sergeant, no, that is, you're not going to do it. It's a war crime. The courage there belonged with the sergeant.
19: No small thing, defying a well-respected soldier who outranked him in a war zone. Barcott's pointing to the classical, he means ancient Greek, definition that bravery is physical, courage is moral, standing up for what's right. Barcott has spent most of the past decade looking for similar courage in a place most Americans wouldn't, Washington, D.C.
18: What I've tried to do with this book is show that, hey, it does still exist. It is in shorter supply, but it is there, and as a country, we need to celebrate it.
19: Barcott profiled politicians who served, five from each party, who've shown courage, both at war and in politics back home. That often meant going against your own party. One of the stories in the book is about another Marine, Seth Moulton, a Massachusetts Democrat, who was very critical during the Biden administration's chaotic withdrawal from Afghanistan. Moulton even jumped on an unauthorized flight into Kabul.
18: And he got a lot of criticism for that as well. You know, folks said, oh, well, he was showboating. But at that time, a lot of vets, myself included, respected the fact that these guys went over and basically tried to shine a light on a catastrophe that was playing out.
19: Barcott says it's worth respecting that politicians face genuine risks, from social media harassment to real acts of political violence. And it's telling that several vets profiled in the book are leaving politics or have been pushed out.
18: There's an example of a Republican, Dan Crenshaw, in the book who ends up losing his primary race for a number of different reasons, but including some of the positions that he took on issues like Ukraine, for example.
19: Crenshaw is a former Navy SEAL who lost an eye. He nearly lost both eyes in combat. He's a conservative Texas Republican who supports President Trump, except on a few issues like defending Ukraine against Russia. For that, Crenshaw found himself targeted online, and he lost a primary challenge.
18: They might lose their job. They might lose some friends, but they will do the right thing. Not everybody rises to the occasion, but there are many that are, and I'm glad to be focused on 10 that have at key moments.
19: Barcott says he's not naive, but he hopes the record number of vets running for Congress this year can do what they did in the military, work alongside Americans of all stripes, despite many differences, for a common good. Quill Lawrence, NPR News.
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3: And it's Morning Edition here on KJZZ. Good to have you along and hope you had a nice holiday weekend. And coming up, an investigation finds some voters in Louisville, Kentucky were given the wrong ballots in multiple elections. We'll have that coming up in about 10 minutes here on 91.5.
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3: 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Uber customers will no longer find Waymo robo-taxis on the app in Phoenix, as KJZZ's Ignacio Ignacio Ventura reports the two companies have ended their partnership here.
0: The partnership between the rideshare and autonomous car companies first launched in Arizona in 2023. A spokesperson for Waymo says the collaboration with Uber served as, quote, a productive pilot that paved the way for future expansions and partnerships across the globe. The announcement comes after Waymo suspended freeway trips in Phoenix and other cities in May to improve performance around construction and flood zones. Waymo will still work with Uber in the cities of Austin and Atlanta. Ignacio Ventura, KJZZ News, Phoenix.
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3: And I'm Michelle Martin. Brain games like crossword puzzles are a common recommendation to help you keep your memory sharp. A new study looks at another strategy to protect against cognitive decline. Keep walking. NPR's Allison Aubrey reports.
4: If you want to protect against memory loss and dementia, research shows there are steps you can take to reduce your risk. And the latest evidence comes from the new study of supermovers, published in the medical journal Neurology. Supermovers are people older than 80 who maintain an exceptional gait and can walk as fast as people a few decades younger, explains one of the study authors, Dr. Sophia Millman of the Albert Einstein College of Medicine.
5: A supermover is someone who is older than age 80 and performing much better than their peers.
4: She and her collaborators analyzed data from nearly 4,000 older adults enrolled in a long-term aging study. All of them had taken a timed walking test, and the fastest 9% qualified as supermovers.
5: The biggest takeaway was that supermovers are about 50% less likely to develop cognitive decline than their peers, which is very impressive.
4: Bonnie Tsui is a science journalist and the author of On Muscle, The Stuff That Moves Us and Why It Matters. She says walking requires balance, coordination, and strength, which comes from our muscles.
6: I think that the finding isn't surprising because we know that muscle health is very much correlated with cognitive health. So especially as we age, exercise makes your muscles grow, but it also makes your brain grow.
4: Studies suggest that regular exercise can boost the size of the hippocampus, a part of the brain that is important for learning and memory. And the new study finds supermovers actually preserve hippocampal volumes. In addition, Tsui says when your muscles contract during exercise, they release signaling molecules, which can help support brain health, memory, and cognitive function.
6: Muscle is an endocrine tissue, which means that when we move, our muscles release signaling molecules that affect other body systems, including boosting brain cell growth and regulating metabolism. So muscle health is cognitive health.
4: Dr. Amit Saini is a geriatrician with Kaiser Permanente in Northern California. He says the ability to keep walking as you age is a marker of good health.
7: And as you walk, your heart is beating faster. And when the heart is beating faster, not only is it pumping the blood into the muscle, blood is being pumped to the brain also, and to the nerve, and to your other system.
4: Scientists say the supermovers may have genes that help promote healthy aging, but research shows it's clear that lifestyle matters too. What you eat, how much you sleep, social connection, how you manage stress, and movement.
6: I think that the takeaway is that movement is for all of us.
4: Whether it's walking, swimming, cycling, whatever form makes you feel good, keep it up, and it can boost muscle, memory, and your mood along the way. Allison Aubrey, NPR News.
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0: Yeah, we're rocking our bodies in here. This is Morning Edition from NPR News. I'm Michelle Martin.
1: I think I'll go for a walk. I'm Stephen Skeep.
2: And I'm Phil Latzman. And if you are rocking your body this morning, do it early. We're expecting temperatures to reach 112 degrees today and this whole week. We have extreme heat warning starting tomorrow. Hey, how you doing? And coming up in Morning Edition, Iran is holding a nearly week-long series of funeral ceremonies for Ayatollah Ali Khamenei.
3: They're attempting to give an image of resilience and continuity, that the regime is in charge, that it's coherent.

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1: And this is Morning Edition here on the perfect mix of BBC, NPR, and KJZZ News. It is Monday, July the 6th, 2026. I'm Phil Latzman. Good day. Ahead as the two candidates run for the Republican nomination in Arizona's 5th Congressional District, revelations about former Pinal County Sheriff Mark Lamb's personal life are threatening his status as the frontrunner.
2: Well, I have a philosophy of in my life that behavior never lies. So if what you say and what you do is in conflict, well, then that's a problem.
1: The race to replace Congressman Andy Biggs in the deep red East Valley District, that's ahead at 7:44 in about 15 minutes on KJZZ's Morning Edition.
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3: Live from NPR News in Washington, I'm Nora Rahm. The Royal Belgian Football Association announced today it's challenging the eligibility of U.S. striker Floren Balogun to play in tonight's World Cup match. Balogun received a red card last week, meaning he was suspended for one game. But FIFA, soccer's governing body, suspended the suspension after getting a telephone call from President Trump. The Belgian said that decision was unjustifiable. Some Colorado residents were forced from their homes this holiday weekend as a wildfire grew into one of the largest in state history. Colorado Public Radio's Kevin Beatty reports.
4: This 4th of July barbecue took place at an evacuation center sheltering people displaced by the Aspen Acres fire. Michael Kringlin, who was ordered from his home on Monday, said people have been needing joy, like this, in an otherwise traumatic moment.
5: And that we have to find things to keep us grounded in a sense of community and normalcy.
4: Shanna Farmer is head of United Way of Southern Colorado, which is helping to coordinate a donation center here. Pueblo has shown up in a big way for its neighbor, she said. But this is nowhere close to finished.
6: Even once the fire is under control, the recovery is going to take months and months for folks that have lost everything that they have.
4: Authorities have issued evacuation orders across Colorado in the last week as multiple serious fires continue to burn. For NPR News, I'm Kevin Beatty in Pueblo.
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1: A check of KJZZ News in Phoenix at 7:32. Decades of suppression have led to an overgrowth of vegetation across western states, increasing the explosiveness of wildfires. That's according to researchers who say reducing the risks improves wildlife habitat. The Mountain West News Bureau's Caleb Radel reports.
7: The study focused on the Great Basin in eastern Nevada. Researchers found targeted prescribed fires can clear out old vegetation and help native plants grow back. That creates better forage for wildlife, like Rocky Mountain bighorn sheep. Louis Provence is with the Nature Conservancy and the study's lead author.
8: Bighorn sheep like young forests that recover, so shrubs, grass, and flowering plants and all that. And so that fire will just create that.
7: He says that pattern isn't unique to Nevada. Federal and local agencies widely use prescribed fires, but past suppression has left many landscapes overgrown. That can squeeze out native plants, and it can lead to more intense wildfires when they do occur. The study says prescribed fire, used carefully under the right conditions, can help reset those systems and rebuild habitat for bighorn sheep, mule deer, and elk. For the Mountain West News Bureau, I'm Caleb Radel.
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9: The Iran war hasn't ended yet, as much as the president would like it to. But the United States of America's ongoing fight in Somalia has no end in sight. And the president is ramping up airstrikes, which means civilians are dying. But the president never really talks about our fight in Somalia. So we are going to on the next Today Explained.
1: 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One of the questions is, what Arizona city was the first international dark sky city? Try the A to Z quiz at play.kjzz.org. In a very hot week ahead, high of 112 today, 91 already in Phoenix at 7:34.
10: Good morning, I'm Steve Inskeep. An elephant seal walks into a bar. I don't know the rest of that joke, but an elephant seal in Tasmania keeps acting like he's had too much to drink. He's about the size of a small car, and he keeps hauling himself ashore. He picks fights with actual parked cars. He takes naps in the middle of the road. He destroyed traffic barriers, took down a fence, and also wrecked a sign that warned people about the seals. It's Morning Edition.
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10: It's Morning Edition from NPR News. I'm Steve Inskeep.
12: And I'm Michelle Martin. Good morning. The U.S. faces its toughest World Cup matchup tonight, Belgium. The winner goes to the quarterfinals. The match is still hours away, but controversy off the pitch has already kicked off.
10: It's the news that President Trump spoke directly to FIFA's president about a red card given to an American player.
12: Afterward, FIFA took the unusual step of suspending the suspension given to that player, and Belgium has now appealed that decision. NPR sports correspondent Becky Sullivan is in Seattle for today's game, and she's with us now. Becky, fill us in on this whole thing.
13: Yeah, Michelle, this is a wild one. I mean, so this all started last week when the U.S. striker Filarn Balogun was shown a red card in the Americans' game against Bosnia-Herzegovina. Of course, a red card automatically comes with a one-game suspension in the following game. That's supposed to be today. But now we've learned that after that game last week, President Trump called FIFA President Gianni Infantino directly to ask about the red card, to ask why the suspension was necessary. That's according to an official with knowledge of the conversation who spoke to NPR on condition of anonymity to discuss this private conversation. Then yesterday, a FIFA disciplinary committee made this very bare bones announcement saying that they were going to suspend Balogun's suspension by a year, basically allowing him to play against Belgium. So the fact of this phone call, coupled with FIFA's highly unusual decision to allow Balogun to play, has the soccer world just totally up in arms.
12: You say it's highly unusual. Like, what did FIFA say about why they're letting Balogun play?
13: I mean, I think that's the thing. They said very little about why they are making this decision, which is adding to the controversy, I think, especially because this was just a challenging red card from the very start. It wasn't a clear, obvious foul. The contact looked very much unintentional. And in fact, the referee on the field didn't even give a foul initially. The red card came only after a video replay review of the play in slow motion. There's questions about whether slow-mo review was even appropriate on that kind of play. And then also similar contact between players in other games in this tournament have gone unpunished. And yet this got a red card. And so, you know, clearly there's questions, but FIFA has not been transparent about answering them. This whole process by which they have reached this result, I think, raises a lot of questions.
12: What's the U.S. team saying about this?
13: You know, they said in a statement that they are pleased about the decision. The players themselves found out on the team bus yesterday morning, actually, as they were on their way to training. They arrived right before talking to the media, and so these guys came out and just immediately gave us their fresh reactions. And so here's star winger Christian Pulisic reacting to the news.
14: Yeah, it was extremely harsh. So if you want to call it justice, you want to call it whatever. I mean, we were prepared to play without him. We've been granted this now opportunity to have him, which is great for us. I'm mostly just happy for him, seeing that smile on his face. He deserves to be playing in this game.
13: And coach Mauricio Pochettino said he thought that FIFA had made the fair decision because he thought it should have never been a red card at all.
12: Okay, what about other teams? Are other teams commenting on this?
13: Yeah, I mean, well, certainly the Belgian Football Federation is against it. They said in a statement that they were astonished by the decision. They said they were going to pursue all potential avenues for recourse. You know, in a press conference, in just the routine pregame press conference, the Belgian coach, Rudy Garcia, said that he felt like April Fool's Day and said that, you know, with its pursuit of recourse, that the Belgian Football Federation wasn't just defending the national team, but that they were defending all of football, the integrity, the ethics of the game. Some coaches of other teams that played on Sunday were asked about this whole situation, and they had strong words. And one of the things that they asked was, you know, what happens with the next red card? What happens with the next yellow card? What happens then? Are those going to be reviewed a similar way? Mm-hmm. You know, Norway's coach just said this was a bad decision that's going to hurt the World Cup.
12: That's NPR's Becky Sullivan. Becky, thank you.
13: You're welcome.
10: Colorado wildfires have forced thousands of people to evacuate and others to worry about their homes. Colorado Public Radio's Sam Brash has the latest on this. Sam, good morning.
15: Good morning, Steve.
10: What's the situation?
15: So we have about half a dozen major fires burning statewide. A couple of them we're watching really closely. One is the Aspen Acres fire. It's a really destructive blaze outside the city of Pueblo. And then another smaller one high in the mountains has caused some new evacuations yesterday.
10: Okay, let's start with the big fire, the one I think you called the Aspen Acres fire. How big is big?
15: Right. The last briefing we got has it close to 90,000 acres. That would make it the seventh largest fire in Colorado history. It only started a week ago, and on that day it started, we saw wind gusts close to 100 miles per hour that caused the fire to make this terrifying run down the mountains towards Pueblo. Several small towns have been fully evacuated. Firefighters have contained 14% of the fire's perimeter, but it's still growing in other places. We saw that last night, and authorities have been expanding the evacuation area to try to stay ahead of the fire.
10: Wow, when you talk about 90,000 acres, I don't even want to do the math. That's many, many square miles.
15: It
10: is. That's a lot of people potentially affected. What are you hearing from people?
15: People were really shocked by how fast this fire spread, and many don't know if their homes or whole neighborhoods are still standing. We know several thousand people have been evacuated, and the community in southern Colorado has really pulled together to support the evacuees. One example was a quick 4th of July festival outside an evacuation center in Pueblo. Melinda Bryan from Florence volunteered to bake some sweets and try to give kids just a sense of normalcy.
16: If I was this place, I would hope someone would think of me and would want to bring out cake, cookies, or whatever they could.
10: You know, honestly, food makes everything a little bit better, so good for her. But you mentioned there's a second fire, a smaller one. What's happening there?
15: Yeah, this is the Willow Fire burning right next to Leadville, a historic silver mining community with about 2,600 people. Emergency managers there haven't had to evacuate the entire community yet, but that's a real possibility, especially if wind conditions shift.
10: Any rain in the forecast?
15: We do have some rain in the forecast, but thunderstorms cut both ways. Rain is great, but also storms can feed fires with erratic winds. Obviously, lightning can start more fires. There's some early signs we could get some monsoon moisture in mid-July, and that'd be critical because with so little snow last winter, any dry stretch just sets the stage for more fires, and resources are already thin.
10: Sam, before I let you go, I want to ask you about three wildland firefighters who died on duty a week ago. How are they being remembered?
15: Yeah, these firefighters died June 27th fighting another fire near the Utah border. All three of them worked for federal firefighting agencies. It included two women, 27-year-old Sydney Watson from Warrior, Alabama, 38-year-old Emily Barker from Clinton Township, Michigan, and one man, 27-year-old Nick Hutcherson from Glendale, Arizona. They died in a burnover where a sudden change in conditions closes off any escape routes, and they were remembered in a service in Grand Junction near the blaze they were fighting. Luckily, that fire is now nearly completely contained.
10: Sam Brash of Colorado Public Radio, thanks so much.
15: Thank you.
10: 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We know you get information from a lot of sources, and our commitment, what makes NPR different, is we're trying to bring you reliable information. And show it. Prove what we say. Challenge officials to prove what they say and give you the context to understand if they don't. We also commit to coming back tomorrow to keep trying because the world is a complicated place. You never learned it all at once. This is NPR News.
17: All right, and this is Morning Edition here on KJZZ. We'll have the Marketplace Morning Report in about 10 minutes. NATO leaders set to gather in Turkey this week for their annual summit. We'll examine how NATO members plan to address defense spending amid pressure from the Trump administration. That plus all the day's business news, 7:52 in Marketplace here on 91.5. The high heat is back. 110 plus temperatures all week here in the Valley. 112 today in Phoenix. An extreme heat warning starts tomorrow. We expect 114 for a high. Right now, it's 91 at 743.
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17: Getting back at it on a Monday. You are listening to KJZZ's Morning Edition, and I'm Phil Latzman. Welcome. Well, with longtime Congressman Andy Biggs leaving to run for governor, two Republicans are running to replace him in Congressional District 5, which spans from the East Valley into Pinal County. What started out as a race about Republican bona fides has turned into something else entirely following bombshell reports accusing the frontrunner of sexual impropriety and other bad behavior. From KJZZ's Politics Desk, Wayne Shutsky reports.
18: The race for the Republican nomination in CD5 started out as a competition to see which candidate could out-Trump the other in a deep red congressional district where the president's endorsement carries enormous weight.
19: And I am endorsed by President Trump, Turning Point Action.
20: So I would tell the voters that I've always stood with the president through the good.
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1: He did endorse my opponent, but I am confident that I will be getting that endorsement as well, whether that's before the primary or after the primary.
2: Trump does have a history of changing up endorsements in Arizona races, and Keenan believes the president could do just that, claiming Lamb has not always supported the president in the past. For instance, Keenan says he believes Trump's debunked claims that his loss to Democrat Joe Biden in 2020 was the result of widespread voter fraud.
1: Mark Lamb got in front of Congress and said he saw no fraud in our elections, got on a Spanish-speaking television show and said that our elections were safe and secure. He also testified in front of Congress and said Donald Trump lost the election.
2: And there are other headwinds facing the Lamb campaign. In May, the Arizona Republic began publishing an extensive series exposing allegations of sexual impropriety against Lamb, who is married, including that he regularly sexted with other women and engaged in other sordid behavior. Republican voter Dennis Poulin says he's read the allegations, and he thinks the behavior doesn't line up with the Lamb campaign's messaging, which pitches him as a family values candidate, an active member of The Church of Jesus Christ of Latter-day Saints.
3: Well, I have a philosophy of, in my life, that behavior never lies. So if what you say and what you do is in conflict, well, then that's a problem.
2: Lamb's attorneys called the claims baseless, but didn't refute the specific allegations. And the candidate himself has largely avoided the subject. He canceled a planned interview with KJZZ after The Republic published its first article. Lamb also did not participate in a June debate with Keenan, who accused his opponent of hiding.
4: He's afraid to answer the tough questions regarding his recent disqualifying behavior.
2: An investigation by Pinal County Attorney Brad Miller concluded that Lamb did not violate any laws after several women accused Lamb of using his powerful position to stop them from speaking up. Miller's investigation did not address the broader allegations included in the Republic's reporting. Beyond the sexting scandal, Lamb is also facing claims he doesn't live in the district. That's because his family recently opened up a ranch, complete with rentable cabins and event space, on 140 acres the family purchased for $3 million in rural McNary County, Tennessee.
5: Owning your own food source, your cattle, growing gardens, chickens, eggs, honestly, that's the American way. We wanted to get back to it as a family. We want our...
2: That's Lamb in a video with his wife on the YouTube channel they set up to market the ranch, which they say will help their family to supplement the income he's going to lose by ending his consulting business to run for Congress. But both Lambs claim they still live in Arizona and only plan to visit the ranch.
5: I'm going to be here when I can. Janelle will be here when she can. But our family is full-time here and really building this out. We're going to have cattle.
2: Lamb won't say much about why he couldn't build that business in Arizona's sprawling 5th District, which spans from the Southeast Valley into Pinal County. He only says he was drawn to Tennessee after winning the Buford Pusser Award, named after the infamous McNary County Sheriff, who took on bootleggers with a homemade bat and inspired the 1973 film Walking Tall.
6: You know, ideals and realities are very far apart. One day you're going to see that, son. And if you don't, someone's going to point it out to you. Clearly, you already have.
2: Pusser was a larger-than-life personality known for taking on crime with tough talk and bravado, whose mythology was later undermined by damning revelations about his personal life. Wayne Shutsky, KJZZ News, Phoenix.
0: And for more information on Congressional District 5 and other competitive races as you fill out those ballots, go to voterguide.kjzz.org. 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
9: Good morning. I'm Olivia Noon at the BBC. Thousands of police have surrounded the Senate building in Manila for the impeachment trial of the Philippine Vice President Sara Duterte. She was impeached in May on allegations of corruption, bribery, and conspiring to assassinate President Ferdinand Marcos. The lead House prosecutor is Jervil Luistro.
10: This is about accountability. This is about explanation. If wealth was lawfully acquired,

0: And I said, these are the columns that our society is built on. Basically, we have pillars of morals and values that people are still free to interpret how they will.
1: In rehearsal the day before the premiere, she told the musicians,
0: focus the sound towards each other and give the public these columns so that their minds can be clear to take from it what they will.
1: A resonant message at any time of year, but especially around this Independence Day. Anastasia Tsiolkas, NPR News.
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3: I hope you had a nice weekend celebrating America's 250th, and it's back at it on this Monday, July 6th, 2026, with the perfect mix of BBC, NPR, and KJZZ News. I'm Phil Latzman. Good morning. I had a new study of older people with exceptional gaits indicates that fast walkers have about a 50% lower risk of developing cognitive decline. We'll fast walk to that story coming up in about 15 minutes at 8:45. 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
3: Well, the East Coast broiled last week. Time for us to broil again here in the West, with temperatures shooting up to excessive levels this week. 112 today in Phoenix. An extreme heat warning starts tomorrow, lasts through Thursday. Temps get as high as 115 by midweek. 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
5: Live from NPR News, I'm Lakshmi Singh. Leaders attending this week's NATO summit in Turkey are expected to reaffirm support for Ukraine in its defense against Russia's full-scale invasion since early 2022. President Trump spoke by phone with the president of Russia over the weekend and is expected to meet with the head of Ukraine at this week's summit. Meanwhile, NPR's Charles Maines reports Russia launched more attacks against Ukraine overnight.
6: Russia's defense ministry said it carried out precision missile strikes on military and energy facilities in and around the Ukrainian capital, yet several clearly struck apartment buildings, trapping residents in the rubble. Meanwhile, Ukraine launched some 500 drones into Russia and its occupied territories, damaging two ports on the Baltic Sea and causing a power blackout across the entirety of the annexed Crimean Peninsula.
5: The U.S. and Iran are still negotiating the terms of a permanent peace deal, while Israel has been left out of the talks as it faces its own shaky ceasefires. NPR's Kerry Khan reports Israeli Prime Minister Benjamin Netanyahu is asking for another direct meeting with President Trump.
7: A source familiar with the matter who was not authorized to speak publicly about the visit tells NPR that Netanyahu has been asking Trump for a face-to-face meeting for some time, but was repeatedly turned down until now. He wants to talk about Iran and looking for U.S. approval for potential Israeli military action against Iran if, quote, that becomes necessary.
5: It's NPR.
3: A check of KJZZ News in Phoenix at 8:32. The cost of fighting deportation in the state of Arizona continues to increase as federal policies change the immigration system. KJZZ's Lily Roseborough, in partnership with ASU's Howard Center for Investigative Journalism, has this report.
8: A review of government fees and estimated attorney costs revealed that in Arizona, the total cost of fighting deportation ranged from approximately $25,000 to more than $50,000. Mo Goldman is an immigration lawyer and says these high costs lead to many detainees going unrepresented.
9: Lack of understanding from most respondents, the people who are in the proceedings, is something that can be very problematic because they don't have the access to counsel.
8: Goldman says since immigration court is a civil matter, detainees are not given a government-appointed attorney. Tucson-based immigration attorney Siobhan Ayala says families often bear the brunt of these costs.
10: It'll be the primary breadwinner is detained and the homemaker who doesn't work is the one that's out of detention. It's very difficult.
8: Detainees who choose not to fight their case and instead opt for voluntary departure still have to pay their own plane ticket to their country of origin. Lily Roseborough, KJZZ News, Phoenix.
11: A potential major earthquake along the San Andreas Fault is not just a Hollywood plotline. This morning at 9 on the show, an Arizona researcher says the so-called earthquake gate holding it back is under major stress.
12: And what the U.S. Space Force will be doing at Fort Huachuca. That and more on the show this morning at 9 on KJZZ and KJZZ.org.
3: And the heat will be jacked up around Arizona this week. Highs low 80s in Flagstaff in the high country. And about a 20% chance of rain today. 107 for a high today in Tucson. It's 93 right now here in Phoenix at 834.
13: Good morning, I'm Michelle Martin. The Buffalo Bills added wide receiver DJ Moore to their roster this offseason. A local sports apparel store sold out of shirts with his name and number on them faster than expected because one man came in and handed over about $1,200 for all 27 shirts in stock. The assistant manager was confused and asked if the man knew the guy. He was the guy. Moore asked the store to give them out to any fan who wanted them. Within a week, almost all were gone. It's Morning Edition.
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13: And I'm Michelle Martin. Good morning. Members of Israel's ultra-Orthodox community are protesting in streets and along highways. They're upset about arrests of young religious men who refuse to serve in the army. Itai Stern reports.
15: Young men dressed in black suits and black hats fill a hot and dusty field outside a military prison in central Israel. They are praying and protesting the recent surge in arrest of fellow religious yeshiva students who have refused to enlist, says 20-year-old Chaim Esika. They took my friend. He just sits and studies Torah all day, and they put him in prison. That doesn't make any sense, he says. Ultra-Orthodox men have long been spared from Israel's mandatory military service. They say they can't serve in the army and still maintain their religious observances. But the Supreme Court recently ruled those exemptions are illegal and give them an unfair privilege. Angry crowds like this one have been protesting for weeks against the enlistment orders and arrests. More than 50,000 ultra-religious men have received draft notices. These young men say they would rather die then give up their daily Torah studies. The ultra-Orthodox, who make up around 15% of the population, are a key part of Israeli Prime Minister Benjamin Netanyahu's base, and the recent arrests have put him in a political dilemma. On the one hand, he needs troops to fight the multiple wars Israel is engaged in, from Gaza to Lebanon to Iran. But he also can't anger his ultra-Orthodox government partners. Just last week, he spoke out against the detentions and called for a pause in the arrests. And he's backing bills now, making their way through the Knesset to permanently exempt most of them. If I told you that in Europe, police were entering religious schools, taking young men studying Torah and putting them in prison, you would be horrified, he said, hoping to sway public opinion. But polls show more than 80% of Israelis support drafting ultra-Orthodox men, especially since current soldiers are serving longer and have been killed and injured in higher numbers than ever. Army officials warn of a looming shortage. Effie Defrin, spokesman for the Israeli army, says the shortfall could be as high as 15,000 troops. But while enlisting thousands of ultra-Orthodox may boost manpower, it could also bring new challenges, says Yofi Tirosh, a law professor at Tel Aviv University.
16: The army promises the ultra-Orthodox soldiers that they will not see a woman throughout their entire military service.
15: Which she says is problematic given that 20% of combat soldiers are women. She points to a recent operation that was scrapped after ultra-Orthodox troops refused to serve alongside female soldiers. And Tirosh says religious men must learn to respect military authority.
16: They might very well obey their rabbis and not their commanders.
15: Meanwhile, the ultra-Orthodox keep protesting, lately causing major traffic jams along some of Israel's busiest highways. During this recent protest, a caravan of cars filled with young ultra-religious man, blast music and throw candies into open car windows. But for many drivers trapped in the gridlock, the gesture isn't winning any points. Some throw water bottles back at the religious man and speed off. For NPR News, I'm Itai Stern in Tel Aviv.
17: Here in the United States, we have another story about military service and service beyond the military. A group called With Honor calls itself cross-partisan. It encourages veterans to run for office. They've counted the number of vets running for federal office since 2018. And this year, more are running than ever, with the number of women running double what it was in 2024.
18: I think there is a desire to serve at a time when the country needs it. It's a core part of the veteran ethos.
17: Rye Barcott co-founded With Honor and wrote a new book, Courage Can Save Us. NPR's veterans correspondent Quill Lawrence sat down with him.
19: Rye Barcott served in Fallujah, Iraq. He said he saw the difference between courage and bravery there. His gunnery sergeant, that's a senior enlisted rank, was undoubtedly brave.
18: He was extremely tactically proficient. He'd been in a lot of combat. A lot of Marines felt safer around him. But he started to go down this kind of moral rot and degradation. And the pressures of the war just built on him. And to the point where he wanted to essentially recruit a child to provide information about enemy locations.
19: But a lower-ranking sergeant had something else, courage.
18: The sergeant refused to do that and came to me and told me about it, and we told the gunnery sergeant, no, that is, you're not going to do it. It's a, you know, it's a war crime. The courage there belonged with the sergeant.
19: No small thing, defying a well-respected soldier who outranked him in a war zone. Barcott's pointing to the classical, he means ancient Greek, definition that bravery is physical, courage is moral, standing up for what's right. Barcott has spent most of the past decade looking for similar courage in a place most Americans wouldn't, Washington, D.C.
18: What I've tried to do with this book is show that, hey, it does still exist. It is in shorter supply, but it is there, and as a country, we need to celebrate it.
19: Barcott profiled politicians who served, five from each party, who've shown courage, both at war and in politics back home. That often meant going against your own party. One of the stories in the book is about another Marine, Seth Moulton, a Massachusetts Democrat, who was very critical during the Biden administration's chaotic withdrawal from Afghanistan. Moulton even jumped on an unauthorized flight into Kabul.
18: And he got a lot of criticism for that as well. You know, folks said, oh, well, he was showboating. But at that time, a lot of vets, myself included, respected the fact that these guys went over and basically tried to shine a light on a catastrophe that was playing out.
19: Barcott says it's worth respecting that politicians faced genuine risks, from social media harassment to real acts of political violence. And it's telling that several vets profiled in the book are leaving politics or have been pushed out.
18: There's an example of a Republican, Dan Crenshaw, in the book who ends up losing his primary race for a number of different reasons, but including some of the positions that he took on issues like Ukraine, for example.
19: Crenshaw is a former Navy SEAL who lost an eye. He nearly lost both eyes in combat. He's a conservative Texas Republican who supports President Trump, except on a few issues like defending Ukraine against Russia. For that, Crenshaw found himself targeted online, and he lost a primary challenge.
18: They might lose their job. They might lose some friends, but they will do the right thing. Not everybody rises to the occasion, but there are many that are, and I'm glad to be focused on 10 that have at key moments.
19: Barcott says he's not naive, but he hopes the record number of vets running for Congress this year can do what they did in the military, work alongside Americans of all stripes, despite many differences, for a common good. Quill Lawrence, NPR News.
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3: 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Stay tuned for that. And coming up in Morning Edition, an investigation finds some voters in Louisville, Kentucky, were given the wrong ballots in multiple elections. We'll take you to Kentucky for that story. 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
21: 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An excessively hot week ahead. Extreme heat warning by tomorrow. Temps in the 110s by midweek. 112 today on a daily average 107. 114 tomorrow. 115 for a high by Wednesday. Around the state looking in low 90s today in the Flagstaff area and a slight chance of rain. 107 for a high in Tucson. Southern Arizona will also be under extreme heat warning this week. Nine counties around Arizona. A high today, again, of 112 here in Phoenix. Right now it is 94 degrees at 844.
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13: And I'm Michelle Martin. Brain games like crossword puzzles are a common recommendation to help you keep your memory sharp. A new study looks at another strategy to protect against cognitive decline. Keep walking. NPR's Allison Aubrey reports.
22: If you want to protect against memory loss and dementia, research shows there are steps you can take to reduce your risk. And the latest evidence comes from the new study of supermovers, published in the medical journal Neurology. Supermovers are people older than 80 who maintain an exceptional gait and can walk as fast as people a few decades younger, explains one of the study authors.
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1: Which comes from our muscles.
2: I think that the finding isn't surprising because we know that muscle health is very much correlated with cognitive health, so especially as we age. Exercise makes your muscles grow, but it also makes your brain grow.
1: Studies suggest that regular exercise can boost the size of the hippocampus, a part of the brain that is important for learning and memory. And the new study finds supermovers actually preserve hippocampal volumes. In addition, Tsui says when your muscles contract during exercise, they release signaling molecules, which can help support brain health, memory, and cognitive function.
2: Muscle is an endocrine tissue, which means that when we move, our muscles release signaling molecules that affect other body systems, including boosting brain cell growth and regulating metabolism. So muscle health is cognitive health.
1: Dr. Amit Saini is a geriatrician with Kaiser Permanente in Northern California. He says the ability to keep walking as you age is a marker of good health.
3: And as you walk, your heart is beating faster. And when the heart is beating faster, not only it's pumping the blood into the muscle, blood is being pumped to the brain also, and to the nerve, and to your other system.
1: Scientists say the supermovers may have genes that help promote healthy aging, but research shows it's clear that lifestyle matters too. What you eat, how much you sleep, social connection, how you manage stress, and movement.
2: I think that the takeaway is that movement is for all of us.
1: Whether it's walking, swimming, cycling, whatever form makes you feel good, keep it up, and it can boost muscle, memory, and your mood along the way. Allison Aubrey, NPR News.
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0: Why, let's rock it on over to KJZZ's Lauren Gilgers. You were the preview of what's ahead on the show at 9. Good morning, Lauren.
5: Good morning to you, Phil. So a potential major earthquake along the San Andreas Fault is not just a Hollywood plotline. Coming up on the show, we'll meet an Arizona researcher who says the so-called earthquake gate holding it back is under major stress. And what the U.S. Space Force will be doing at Fort Huachuca. That and the latest news in 10 minutes.
0: All right, Lauren, thanks. Now a check of KJZZ News at 8:49. Response crews have achieved 38% containment of the Pocket Fire over the weekend. That fire located just north of Sedona has now burned over 26,000 acres. In a video published on social media, lead spokesperson for the response team, Bill Morris, says the fire is still going to be around for a while.
6: We're not always going to have these big plumes of smoke, but it's going to take a while for it to settle down slowly.
0: A response team from California assumed management of the fire on Sunday. The Yavapai County Sheriff's Office will continue to alert the public about potential evacuations. The recent burn-over deaths of three wildland firefighters brought the fire line's immediate dangers into sharp focus. To address the work's many long-term risks, federal agencies are taking further measures. Firefighters will now be able to use N95 masks on the fire line, building a more limited voluntary rollout of masking that started last fall. There will also be expanded access to showers, time for routine gear cleaning, and so-called clean air recovery periods. Persephone Whalen is a high-level risk official with the U.S. Forest Service. While those interim measures are in place, she says agencies are moving towards longer-term solutions, including a wildland respirator.
7: The next phase is to do a small pilot, test one out. How are we going to do a full respiratory protection program?
0: Research in recent years has established links between wildland firefighting and serious diseases, including lung cancer. Uber customers will no longer find Waymo robo-taxis on the app in Phoenix. As KJZZ's Ignacio Ventura reports, the two companies have ended their partnership here.
8: The partnership between the rideshare and autonomous car companies first launched in Arizona in 2023. A spokesperson for Waymo says the collaboration with Uber served as, quote, a productive pilot that paved the way for future expansions and partnerships across the globe. The announcement comes after Waymo suspended freeway trips

0: in Phoenix and other cities in May to improve performance around construction and flood zones. Waymo will still work with Uber in the cities of Austin and Atlanta. Ignacio Ventura, KJZZ News, Phoenix.
1: Temperature regions are now warming faster than tropical ones due to climate change. A new study from the University of Arizona found almost 50% of species from temperate regions face climate-related extinctions compared to just over 30% of species in tropical regions. John Weens is an ecology and evolutionary biology professor at the University of Arizona.
2: So people thought that tropical species would be more sensitive to climate change. And part of what we find is just that there's been much more climate change, much more warming in the temperate zone, and that just seems to wipe out any other effect.
1: Over 5,000 plant and animal species from across the world were analyzed as part of the study. We're looking at a high of 112 today, 110s by tomorrow. We have a heat warning that starts tomorrow, lasts through Thursday. So be ready for that. Right now it's 95 in Phoenix at 8:52.
3: It's Morning Edition from NPR News. I'm Michelle Martin.
4: And I'm Steve Inskeep with a story of elections gone wrong. Some Kentucky voters have been getting the wrong ballots and voting in the wrong races for years. Louisville Public Media exposed this by investigating the city's election data. LPM's Justin Hicks is here to tell us about it. Good morning.
5: Hey, good morning, Steve.
4: How'd you find out about this?
5: So in Kentucky, as some people may know, we had a primary election a little bit more than a month ago. And during that election, one voter reached out to us and told us that she had cast a ballot with the wrong races on it. And she reached out to our city politics reporter, Roberto Roldan, and he started making some calls. And it turned out local election officials said it was due to errors in their data that happened several years ago during redistricting. But they also said by that point, there was nothing they could do to fix that one woman's ballot because it had already been cast.
4: Wow, so too late to do anything about that. Sounds serious.
5: Exactly, yeah. And so it got us wondering just how big this problem might be. So I wrote her computer program. It scraped the clerk's public records on political district assignments for nearly 500,000 addresses here in Louisville. And we didn't look up anyone's individual voter records or anything like that. But what we did find was that a little bit more than 1,800 households may be assigned into the wrong voting precincts. And so in some cases, that let people vote in political races they shouldn't have. And in others, it barred them from picking their own representatives. And it's even calling into question the results of this one state house race.
4: Wow.
5: Yeah, the losing candidate in that primary could potentially file a lawsuit over that, but we haven't seen that yet. We presented this to Jefferson County Clerk David Yates. He's the top election official in Louisville. And he's only been in the job for less than a year, but he admitted there's some pretty big problems with the election data.
6: This has to be hammered out. This is part of a bigger issue. Some of the individuals sometimes that have voted six different times and not be able to hold their local politician at whatever level accountable, I think that they have been failed in some regard.
5: And so, of course, Yates, he now wants to fix this, and he's asking for more money to manually audit with human beings this data house by house. And he said he's committed to having things fixed by the November midterms.
4: Oh, yeah, I imagine so. Now, I just want to put this in broader context here. We have all these conspiracy theories about stolen elections again and again. No evidence, no reliable evidence in 2020, for example. But here it is public media that actually looked into data and did some authentic investigation and did find some evidence of wrong ballots being cast. How common could this be?
5: Right. So first of all, there's no big conspiracy theory here or malicious wrongdoing, at least as far as we know. It could all be clerical errors because elections are run by local governments, hundreds and thousands of them around the country. And political boundaries, of course, are changing all the time due to redistricting. Still, what we found in Louisville probably isn't that common, thanks Ben Amos with Wichita State University. He's researched voter misassignment in multiple states and says data errors just happen. Still, few local governments devote time and money to checking for them.
7: The difficult thing is that these offices are often underfunded. So it's understandable why they might not put it as a top priority.
5: So data errors do happen, and we found these because one listener paid attention to her ballot and let us know about it and just wouldn't let it go.
4: Well, I'm glad you devoted the time to checking this. Justin, thanks so much.
5: Of course, always happy to do it.
4: Justin Hicks of Louisville Public Media, who reported with Roberto Roldan on that story.
3: Now to Saginaw, Michigan, where officials are trying to get rid of a limit on property taxes. Voters approved the cap almost 50 years ago, and it's meant city revenues haven't kept up with inflation. AJ Jones from member station WCMU has more.
8: Every year, Saginaw's mayor delivers a State of the City address. It's a typical discussion about economic development and crime reduction. But earlier this year, Mayor Brenda Moore decided to go off script. She wanted to speak directly to residents about the city's tax cap.
9: No, they're going to be mad at me. I know they're going to be mad.
8: The tax cap voters approved in 1979 only allows Saginaw to collect at most $3.8 million in property tax annually.
9: But I need you to understand, it's 2026, and we're living on a 1979 budget.
8: And Eric Lufer says he's never seen a city with a hard cash tax cap like Saginaw's. He is the president of the Citizens Research Council, a Michigan-based policy think tank.
10: What that amount meant when it was put in place and what it means today, many years later, with much inflation between then and now, it creates a real issue.
8: Saginaw has other taxes to support services, like a city income tax and state sales tax that has kept up with inflation, but it's one of the poorest cities in America with a poverty rate above 30%. Property taxes are key to any city budget, but Saginaw residents have consistently voted to keep the tax cap in place. In fact, seven times since 1979. However, there's a growing citywide debate over it. And a local group, Restore Saginaw, led by Saginaw's former mayor Floyd Klock, wants to get rid of it. They say the cap has lowered property values and forced deep cuts to city services.
11: We used to have a forestry department. We don't have a forestry department anymore. We had a separate cemeteries department. We don't have that anymore.
8: Speaking at a public meeting in March, City Manager Tim Morales said companies are hesitant to invest millions of dollars on property in a city with public safety needs.
12: How do we fund the police and fire to protect that building? You don't with the tax cap.
8: Despite local leadership pushing for an end to the tax cap, it still may be a challenge to convince residents to get rid of it. Inside a farmer's market, 38-year-old Adon Mosqueda is cooking at his taco stand. He's lived in the city most of his life. He says he would support keeping the tax cap.
13: I would probably vote to keep it because it's hard enough to pay bills, let alone property taxes. So if the property taxes went up, it'd be a little bit more of a struggle.
8: Outside, James Michael Lorenz is selling snacks. He is with the Southwest Saginaw Neighborhood Association. He says the community doesn't trust the city council with more money.
14: That's why the taxpayer put a cap on it. That's why the people don't want it off.
8: Even so, the Saginaw City Council has approved putting another question on the November ballot to end the tax cap, which could possibly mean new funds for a long, struggling city and an end to Saginaw's unique tax position. For NPR News, I'm AJ Jones in Mount Pleasant, Michigan.
3: 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I'm Michelle Martin.
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17: The big one, when the San Andreas Fault gives way to an earthquake, is not just a Hollywood plotline. One Arizona researcher says it's been a long time since the last major quake, and the pressure is building.
18: This doesn't mean that an earthquake will happen tomorrow, but what it does mean is that the system's loaded enough that really ask yourself the question of not really if, but when.
17: I'm Lauren Gilger.
19: And I'm Mark Brody. Also today on the show, state lawmakers are meeting this week to draft descriptions of this fall's ballot measures. We meet the Arizona-born repo man who became a YouTube star.
17: And the U.S. Space Force is coming to Fort Huachuca for essentially a tracking mission.
20: Most importantly is knowing where satellites are, what those satellites are, what they're doing, and where they're supposed to be at a certain time.
19: That and more on the show after a check of this hour's news.
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22: So ring the bell, Mr. President.
21: It's the first day of trading for Trump accounts. At the White House this morning, the president marked the moment as he rang the opening bell of the New York Stock Exchange and NASDAQ to officially launch a government initiative to deposit $1,000 into accounts set up for any child born during Trump's second term.
23: People are putting up tremendous amounts of money, and it's something I'm very proud of. Some people think it's going to go down as one of the most important things we've done during the administration.
21: Private firms will invest the money in the stock market. Children can access the money when they're 18 years old and only for specific purposes, such as school or a home. A preliminary hearing is being held today for the 23-year-old man accused of assassinating prominent conservative activist Charlie Kirk on a Utah college campus last September. Prosecutors will argue that they have enough evidence against Tyler Robinson to proceed to trial. Another Russian attack targeting Ukraine's capital with missiles and drones has killed at least 18 people and injured more than 60 others. NPR's Joanna Gakissis reports from Kyiv. The strikes come as NATO allies get ready to meet this week in Turkey, and Ukraine tops the agenda.
24: The sounds of missiles and explosions could be heard from NPR's Kyiv bureau for several hours overnight. Ukraine's Air Force said Russia launched nearly 70 missiles and more than 350 attack drones. Ukrainian air defense shot down most of the drones, but lacks Western-supplied interceptors to destroy the missiles. Several missiles hit high-rise apartment buildings. Ukrainian President Volodymyr Zelensky is pleading for Western allies to send anti-missile air defense supplies. Zelensky is set to meet with President Trump at the NATO summit in Ankara, which starts tomorrow.
21: That's Joanna Gakissis reporting. The decision by FIFA to overturn the suspension of a U.S. player ahead of a crucial World Cup game tonight against Belgium is coming under heavy criticism. Here's NPR's William Jones.
25: The soccer governing body in Europe, UEFA, didn't mince words in its response to the decision to allow Falar and Balogun to play, calling FIFA's judgment incomprehensible and unjustifiable. Balogun had been suspended after being red carded against Bosnia, but after President Trump called FIFA's president, a FIFA committee suspended his ban. Speaking to the media in French, Belgium's coach Rudy Garcia said it felt like April Fool's Day. They've lodged an appeal to FIFA. Meanwhile, Norway's coach also blasted the move.
26: Bad, bad, bad, bad, bad.
25: U.S. coach Mauricio Pochettino says FIFA's decision to overturn what he viewed as an unfair red card should be celebrated.
21: That's William Jones. It's NPR.
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28: From KJZZ News in Phoenix, I'm Brie Balcazar in for Bruce Drummond. Response crews have achieved 48% containment of the Pocket Fire over the weekend. The fire, located just north of Sedona, has now burned over 26,000 acres. A response team from California assumed management of the fire Sunday morning. The Yavapai County Sheriff's Office will continue to alert the public about potential evacuations. Backers behind a ballot initiative that would reform the state's private school voucher system say they have submitted 420,000 petition signatures to qualify for the November election. It's not clear yet how many of those will actually count, but the minimum is about 256,000. The proposal includes income caps for participating families, limits on how school voucher dollars can be spent, and new requirements to track how the funds are used. Marisol Garcia is with the Arizona Education Association, the state's largest teachers union.
29: After years of lifting up the issues that the ESA reform
0: system had in this state that there's a potential to get something done.
28: Republican lawmakers sent their own measure to the ballot, which asks voters to bar future ballot initiatives that would remove the school voucher system. The West is building more solar than ever, and that growth is raising questions in rural communities about where projects should go. A new analysis from the Solar Energies Industries Association finds utility-scale solar still occupies less than 0.1% of America's prime farmland, and the West has the smallest share of that land used for solar in the country. Sean Gallagher with the group says the bigger issue is how those projects are developed.
2: We want developers to be sensitive to rural communities and to take rural citizens' concerns into account. But we also, you know, have to be realistic about the impact that solar is having.
28: That the findings are meant to help add perspective to ongoing debates over where large solar projects should go. A high today in Phoenix of 111 degrees. It's 97 degrees at 9:06.
17: Good morning and welcome to the show here on KJZZ 91.5 in Phoenix. I'm Lauren Gilger.
19: And I'm Mark Brody. Coming up, what the U.S. Space Force will be doing at Southern Arizona's Fort Huachuca.
17: And a judge says election officials can no longer use a controversial tool that was supposed to flag non-citizen voters.
19: But first, supporters of a ballot measure to put new rules on empowerment scholarship accounts, or ESAs, basically school vouchers, turned in more than 420,000 signatures late last week. And shortly thereafter, the American Federation for Children, which opposes the referendum, announced it would challenge those signatures, trying to stop the measure from going before voters in November. On Wednesday, a legislative panel will meet to draft language to describe all the measures that'll be on this fall's ballot. But if the past few election cycles are any indication, that process will not be without controversy. With me now to explain is Howie Fisher of Capital Media Services. Good morning, Howie.
5: Good morning. Are you suggesting that the requirement to prove and come up with neutral language would be anything but simple?
19: Well, I guess that kind of goes to the question of what exactly constitutes neutral, right?
5: Well, what I think constitutes neutral is the truth. I don't care what you think.
19: So what is this panel? Like, who comprises it and what are they actually tasked with doing?
5: This is a legislative committee. It's called the Legislative Council. Essentially, these are some key lawmakers from the House and Senate, both parties, obviously controlled by Republicans. And they have various duties having to do with oversight and such. But their main duty here is to say, we have to come up with a neutral explanation of each of the measures on the ballot. Now, I'd love to tell you this has been a smooth procedure in the past, and there are probably some things that can be done fairly on a bipartisan fashion. For example, the issue of putting on the ballot the question of whether local communities should have to vote on photo radar. I think that's fairly straight up and down. Now, when we get to things like vouchers and anti-voucher things, just as was discussed on the newscast, that's where we go down the rabbit hole.
19: Well, and Howie, am I right that these are the descriptions that actually show up on the ballot that voters get?
5: Well, no, these actually show up on the brochure that comes to everyone's house.
19: Okay,
5: there are some really short descriptions that go on the ballot, and they could get fought over. For example, the question, as again discussed in the newscast, you have a measure that is being billed as protecting against future ballot initiatives dealing with vouchers. Now, this is billed as a, quote, military family scholarship account, which is true. It would protect the scholarships of military families from being wiped out. But then they have, as we've talked about before, this poison pill in there, mm-hmm. to say that if people approve this protection for the group of military families, it puts into the Constitution something that wipes out any other initiative passed statutorily that does anything at all to vouchers, that trims it all in terms of putting in, you know, the income caps, in terms of putting in the requirements for people to be, you know, checked out and have some sort of background checks and such. And that's where you get into trouble, because what are the important points? What makes it neutral? I might call that provision a poison pill because it seems to be hidden in the bill, but other people say, well, it's just a matter of protecting vouchers.
19: So is this the kind of thing that could lead to litigation? Like, if for example, critics of that referendum or that initiative don't like the way that that provision is described, can they sue to get it changed?
5: Oh, you bet. And they do. I mean, that's the fact. You know, anybody can hire a lawyer. So not only do we have lawsuits out there over several of the referrals of the legislature on whether, in fact, they are legal, or they meet the single subject rule, but we will have the same cases come back on the issue of the description with the legislative council. Mm. Again, this is you end up with a judge trying to decide, is this sufficiently neutral? And that becomes the issue. There is no such thing as perfect neutrality. It's not like light is red, light is green. You know, we can describe what they say. It's maybe what happens when the light is yellow. I mean, I believe the old line from an old movie that yellow means go very, very fast.
19: not recommended to follow Howie on the roads. Quickly, Howie, before we let you go, it's interesting. We saw late last week that when you talk about the referendum, the initiative rather that the legislature put up dealing with military families, one of its biggest supporters is a former Arizona governor.
5: Well, exactly. And we haven't heard much from Doug Ducey. I mean, he's been involved in helping organize and putting some of his former supporters into think tanks and such, many of which the policies that they put out, I think, tend to be looking at something to attack the current Democratic governor. Now, they will deny it. They will say numbers are numbers. Well, yeah, but it's how you present them and what you compare them to. All of a sudden, we get this press release from Doug Ducey, hasn't returned any calls, saying, I will be chairing this committee to go ahead and fight for this, quote unquote, military family scholarship accounts, and we need to protect our military families. I think what the real purpose is, he was the person who was the governor when we went to universal vouchers in 2022, and he believes in them, and he wants to do what he can to protect them, and saying that he believes that this is what voters want. Is this what voters want in terms of universal scholarships? Do they want issues in terms of how the money has to be spent? Should there be an income cap? This is going to be a very bitter and very expensive fight.
19: Yeah, and Howie, I guess it's, given what you just said, it's maybe not such a surprise that former Governor Ducey is getting involved in this, given that this was one of his big achievements as governor.
5: Oh, I definitely think so. I think he's protecting his legacy. Now, is there something down the road for Doug Ducey? I mean, he's not an old man. Heck, we got a president who's 80. So, I mean, you know, Dougie is younger than I am. I know I shouldn't call him Dougie. I'm sorry. I'm showing my age here because I'm 76. So you're all just children to me. But leaving that aside, I think that he may be feeling that certain Potomac fever that kicks in every so often. Like, they need me. They want me. Is he vice presidential material to somebody? Maybe, very possibly.
19: All right, we'll have to see. That is Howie Fisher with Capital Media Services. Howie, thank you as always.
5: Have a great day.
17: The SAVE tool has been touted by the Trump administration as a way to root out non-citizens illegally registered to vote. But now a judge has blocked it from being used, calling it a violation of voter data and privacy laws. Our next guest this morning found the Systematic Alien Verification for Entitlements, or SAVE tool, is prone to mistakes and falsely flagged hundreds of voters as potential non-citizens. And it's been used here in Arizona. Jen Fifield broke the story for ProPublica, and she joins us now to tell us more. Good morning, Jen.
6: Good morning.
17: So tell us how this SAVE tool works. Like, what data did it use?
6: So to be clear, the SAVE tool has been in use in Arizona by state election officials for years now. They've checked the citizenship status one at a time for voters that have come through their system. This is a revamp of the system the Trump administration took on, and they connected it to everyone's Social Security data. And that's the problem here. That's the problem that the court had. They said, you took all of our Social Security data and put us in this tool so that we could do these mass checks of entire voter rolls all at once. And by doing that, you trampled on our privacy rights. And also, you're threatening our right to vote because the tool is not connecting to the most updated citizenship information anymore.
17: Right. So you found that this tool is not always accurate at all, particularly when it comes to assessing the status of people who are born outside the U.S.
6: Sometimes it couldn't find passport information at first. Sometimes when someone doesn't have a naturalization certificate, say that their parents were born here, their parents became citizens and mm-hmm. they automatically became citizens and that's not recorded. It's just struggling with these unique situations, but that's hundreds of people that we found.
17: Right, right. You looked in particular, I think, at Texas in your reporting, found hundreds of these people who were falsely flagged. What happened? Like, did they continue to be able to vote?
6: So Texas took a really stringent approach and started to just immediately remove people that didn't respond after 30 days saying they were a citizen. And that's where the court stepped in and said, you know, this is potentially disenfranchising these people.
17: Mm-hmm. So, Jen, this also has been used in Arizona, as you said, and it's been used more recently by Maricopa County Recorder Justin Heap, who has, you know, been locked in this battle with the County Board of Supervisors that's, you know, about who gets to control what parts of elections and sort of is at its root all about these concerns about election integrity, right?
6: Right. So he took the voters that hadn't provided proof of citizenship, caught up in our motor vehicle error where they had never provided proof of citizenship, and put them in the tool all at once using this mass tool, and found about 200 voters and referred those to our local county prosecutor's office. Mm-hmm. We don't know what happened to those. So hopefully they're doing diligent investigations to see whether these are actually non-citizens.
17: Yeah. Okay. So tell us more about this ruling, Jen. What exactly did the judge say here? What was the legal kind of reasoning behind blocking this revamp tool?
6: Well, it had a lot to do with the privacy concerns, actually. If some people think it was more due to the errors, that definitely played a part. But they had to find that they were violating federal laws. And so she said, the judge said, you know, you're violating the Social Security Act, the Privacy Act, the Administrative Procedures Act, because you didn't properly notify formally the public that you were putting this data in there, and you didn't give them a chance to provide public comment on it. Mm. And the reason why they won the lawsuit is they found that they had standing. These voting rights groups that came had standing because of the inaccuracies, because their voters were being threatened.
17: Mm, that makes sense. So how many states have used this tool more recently in this revamped version? Like, do we know how extensive these, you know, mistakes that you were able to find pretty easily could be?
6: Yeah, we know about half the states signed on to use it. Not clear if all of them have, but USCIS, which is the division of Department of Homeland Security that runs this tool, announced about 24,000 potential non-citizens. Notice the word potential there, mm-hmm. That have been flagged in across the country. You know, even if all of those turn out to be non-citizens, we have a president who has made this his goal because he says that millions of non-citizens are registered. Right. And that claim is not panning out, even with the inaccuracies.
17: Yeah. Do we know if the Trump administration will appeal this decision? What's the response been like from them?
6: So the Trump administration did not immediately respond to me when I asked them, but they did post on social media saying that this is preventing them from finding, quote, alien voters on the voter rolls. And I have read since then in other media reports that they will appeal.
17: Okay. This is also, Jen, kind of tied up in President Trump's sort of pet project, right? The SAVE Act, which would pretty much overhaul elections in many ways in America, including requiring proof of citizenship to register to vote. It would also require states to use this SAVE tool, should that pass?
6: It would. Now, it has not passed. It has been, you know, half a year of them trying to get this rammed through the Senate and Congress. It isn't happening yet. But you do wonder about this line that says, you know, all states must use the SAVE tool. Mm-hmm. If the court has now shut down the tool entirely, I found that, they completely have blocked states from using it moving forward. So we'll see if that survives.
17: Yeah. Jen, last minute or so here. Tell us what you think kind of debates like this, rulings like this, tools like this, this whole conversation could do or is doing already to, I guess, a chilling effect when it comes to who thinks they are eligible to or who's willing to register and actually vote in the country.
6: That's a great question. I hear from voters who were flagged by the tool that just receiving the letter inaccurately that they, you know, they are non-citizen has spooked them because of the immigration enforcement we've seen across mm-hmm. the country. And also, you know, I hear from election officials saying that, you know, people that have have immigrated to this country or still have family who are non-citizens are less likely to participate in elections from what they've been told, or even volunteer at the polls anymore.
17: Mm. So yes, you're definitely seeing the ripple effects there. Okay. Jen Fifield with ProPublica joining us. Jen, thank you so much for coming on the show. As always, appreciate it.
6: Yeah, thank you.
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7: 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Thanks for joining us this Monday. Around the state in traffic, the southbound lanes of US 93 are closed at the I-40 junction, about 30 miles north of Wickenburg. Well, there's no need to hide in your home from the heat this summer. You can hit the road with KJZZ's hotspots. We have also added some cool spots for the summer. Visit hotspots.kjzz.org to check them out. Today in Phoenix, we have a forecast high of 111 degrees. Right now, clear skies and 97 degrees at 921.
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3: 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I'm Mark Brody.
17: And I'm Lauren Gilger. Coming up, the day-to-day realities of being a repo man.
3: But first, a new mission is coming to Fort Huachuca in Sierra Vista, and it'll involve the U.S. Space Force. The Defense Department announced the site this spring. Colonel Brandon Alford is commander of United States Space Forces Southern, based at Davis-Monthan Air Force Base in Tucson. He came by the studio recently to talk about the new mission, and we started with what they'll be doing at Fort Huachuca.
9: The best way to describe that mission is it's called Space Domain Awareness, and it's exactly what it sounds like. When you think about military or civil space applications, everything from GPS to communications to early warning, everything that depends on space-based assets, we have to start with the foundation of understanding the environment. And so most importantly is knowing where satellites are, what those satellites are, what they're doing, and where they're supposed to be at a certain time. And so all that information is informed by sensors, typically on the ground, sometimes in space, sometimes by communicating with the satellites themselves. But it all contributes to a mission where we understand the space domain and understand where the satellites are and what they're doing. So that's what the mission area is that Fort Huachuca is going to be taking on soon.
3: It sounds like a lot of tracking stuff.
9: Exactly. That's the fundamental basis of how we keep track is sensors, right? Whether it's telescopes or radars or other types of sensors, but it's all about tracking.
3: So does that mean that you'll be like planting trackers in the ground in Sierra Vista? Like how will Fort Huachuca play into what it is that you have to do? What will be happening there that will allow you to be able to track all this stuff?
9: The unit there is going to, I don't know if they'll actually have sensors there at Fort Huachuca, but a typical space domain awareness or space defense unit, that's the team that's taking all that information and building the picture. And so, you know, based on the information that the sensors are taking, feed it back to a processing center, for lack of a better term, and then the team there will sort of make sense of it, and that will be part of what goes into the overall database.
3: And do you have a sense of what is up there that you are looking for? Are you figuring out what's up there and then tracking it?
9: Yes, that's a great question. It's all based on orbital mechanics, and so it's a great thing whenever I go to classrooms to talk about STEM and the importance of science and technology and math. Is that everything in space that's orbiting the Earth is accounted for, and that's all based on the where we
20: where we believe it's supposed to be and then where we observe it to be. And so that's how we build the catalog. That's how we build our understanding. Everything is given a number, and everything is tracked through its orbit, so we understand where it's supposed to be at certain times, and then we go look for it.
19: Does this include things like comets or meteors or space junk, anything like that? Or is it mostly stuff that you kind of know what's there and have a general sense of where it is?
20: In the case of comets and meteors, not as much, but still very important, because what we're tracking is typically stuff that's orbiting the Earth. And you mentioned space junk, which is a very important thing to think about, because we when we talk about the space domain now, we talk about it in terms of being congested as well as contested.
19: Yeah.
20: And so I don't know if you've ever seen the movie WALL-E. There's a funny little scene where WALL-E's leaving the Earth on a rocket, and before he gets into space, he bumps into all this huge cloud of satellites and junk.
19: Yeah.
20: So that's obviously not to scale and not quite what would happen, but that is the idea. We have to keep track of everything that goes into space. And a lot of that is not active payloads. A lot of that is just pieces of satellites or
19: like decommissioned satellites, things
20: exactly.
19: like that.
20: Exactly.
19: So why Fort Huachuca? Why is that the right place to be doing what you'll be doing?
20: The area, all the areas here in Arizona are almost perfect for us to be able to do our mission. And some of it was actually just blind luck. I mean, our unit is located at Davis-Monthan because we were standing up the space component to Southcom. And that happened to be where Air Force of Southern, the air component, is located. And so that's how we got our start. I was an airman for 16 years before I transitioned into the Space Force. And before there was a Space Force, the space career field was under the Air Force. And so that was very natural as we start to build these components. And with the local economy and a lot of the local innovations and technology, very, very big and important in the topic of space exploration, astronomy, optics, all here in our backyard. And so Fort Huachuca, being as close as it is to Tucson and the space enterprise up there, just a very natural selection.
19: It sounds like kind of a combination of lots of parts of Arizona sort of having dark skies, which leads to a space industry, and also having a space industry here. It sounds like that was kind of what led to, or at least a component of, why Fort Huachuca got this mission?
20: Yes, sir. That's absolutely a part of it. I mean, when you are looking at placing sensors, obviously an important part is can we see what we want to see? And the physical environment here, being a dry climate and being dark skies, is very good for that sort of thing.
19: Is there a chance that the mission that happens at Fort Huachuca could be expanded to include other things?
20: I think the answer to that has to be yes. Any time you start with a certain mission and you see how things play out, and I think really I don't want to say the sky's the limit. That's a weird pun. I think that'll be a good partnership and really nowhere to go but forward there.
19: What appeals to you about this kind of work?
20: This type of work, if we're talking space domain awareness specifically, it is fundamental to everything that the Space Force, and I would argue that the military now does. And when we talk about our mission, we frame it up in terms of it's important to civilian life as well as military operations. One lesson that we always like to try and drive home is that your listeners can't hear it, but I'm holding up a smartphone.
19: Yeah.
20: Virtually all the technology that has to do with that smartphone, whether it's helping us to communicate or navigate, that's all enabled by on-orbit capabilities. And so anything from how your ATMs work to how the gas pumps work, and then when we get into military operations, how we're given early warning in the case of a threat, that's all enabled by space operations. And so none of that is possible if we don't have an understanding of the space domain. And so when we talk about space domain awareness, we really are talking about the foundation of all other military operations.
19: All right. That is Colonel Brandon Alford, commander of U.S. Space Forces Southern. He's based at Davis Monthan Air Force Base in Tucson. Colonel Alford, thank you so much. I really appreciate it.
20: Thank you, sir.
17: And this is the show.
1: 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The perfect mix. We have got Here and Now coming up in 30 minutes after the show. In Valley traffic, there's a crash blocking the right lane on US 60 westbound near Mesa Drive. A high today in Phoenix near 111 degrees. Right now under clear skies, 97 degrees in Phoenix at 9:30.
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19: Good morning. It's the show on KJZZ 91.5. I'm Mark Brody.
17: And I'm Lauren Gilger. The San Andreas Fault has long been a sort of boogeyman in Southern California life. Worries that eventually the big one will hit are always around, but not always top of mind. Well, our next guest this morning says we should probably make it top of mind. Bridget Smith-Conter is an NAU researcher who studies the San Andreas Fault, and her newest research is stark. Her research suggests the notorious fault is currently experiencing its highest levels of accumulated tectonic stress in more than 1,000 years. I spoke with her more about it.
10: These tectonic plates, they keep moving regardless of whether faults are slipping on them. And the Pacific plate and the North American plate push against each other at a rate about 45 millimeters per year. So that's about 2 inches a year. And all this motion has to go somewhere. Now, the fault itself, though, is a place where stickiness happens. The faults are locked in place and friction builds along these sections and accumulates this thing called tectonic stress in the surrounding rock. And that stress builds over time and eventually gets high enough to where the conditions are set for the fault to not be able to hold on to it anymore, and it breaks in an earthquake.
17: Right.
10: And so in Southern California, we're looking at a place for two different faults that kind of come together that make up the San Andreas. The San Andreas has like a little sister called the San Jacinto.
17: Okay.
10: And this is a little branch in Southern California that we're sort of concerned about its interaction with the San Andreas and the fact that these two haven't produced an earthquake in Southern California near Los Angeles in almost 170 years. And that's a pretty long, quiet period for earthquakes.
17: Right. So it's sort of like a building up, like you're watching and your research is focused on, you know, finding out when and if we might be due for one.
10: That's right.
17: And bad news, right? It seems as if that pressure is building. Is that what you're finding here?
10: Yeah, so this is all based on what we call a physics-based computer model. So we designed this model almost 20 years ago to study the San Andreas. But in this case, we're looking at 1,000 years back in time of fault motion due to earthquake history. So we have all this computer code and we need data to put into it. So we fed data from past earthquakes into this model based on reconstructed geologic evidence, like stuff like radiocarbon dating of displaced sediments in the crust, tree ring anomalies caused by past earthquakes. And we used all this to track how tectonic stresses build up and are released on the fault over time. And what we found is that the stress levels in this area of the San Jacinto and San Andreas Junction, they're really at a 1,000-year high, where current stresses are really exceeding any level that we've seen throughout our simulation. And our simulation covers the entire San Andreas plate boundary from Southern California to Northern California.
17: So things are building up.
10: Exactly.
17: Tell us about this specific place in your research that you're looking at, which is the Cajon Pass and its potential importance. This you describe as a conditional earthquake gate.
10: Yeah. So it's kind of a new word in earthquake science. It's basically thought of as like a barrier to earthquake rupture. So at this point, we were asking the question, does this thing act as a gate where it can either stop a large earthquake rupture that's already happening in its tracks, or does this region allow earthquake ruptures to continue moving forward and cross the fault and onto another one, creating a much larger, more destructive event? And so this model really suggests that whether the gate opens or closes, whether this Cajon Pass acts as a green light or a red light to to ruptures, that really depends on how similarly stressed these two fault junctions are at the time of rupture. So it's really the critical factor is not just how much stress has been built up on any one fault, but really how closely aligned these stress levels with on these two nearby faults are to each other. Unfortunately, we're in the current situation where it looks like both faults are highly stressed.
11: Right.
10: And that kind of historically points to a joint rupture, which could be a bigger type of earthquake.
11: So that's the kicker, right? Like, this is the gate. It's the red light or the green light. And it looks like it could be a green light. I mean,
10: it's a green light. Yeah.
11: Yeah. Well, so what would that mean? I mean, I don't want to paint like a, you know, an action film picture here, but is that what we're looking at?
10: So big breath here.
11: Right.
10: Okay, so what we can tell from this model is that the system is critically loaded. It is the highest point that we can tell from the earthquake record it's been in 1,000 years in Southern California. This doesn't mean that an earthquake will happen tomorrow, but what it does mean is that the system's loaded enough that it is significant to pay attention to and really ask yourself the question of not really if, but when. And we're not at the point where we can really predict exactly when and where an earthquake will occur. Unfortunately, that's just not part of our earthquake science portfolio that we're able to really give numbers on.
11: Right.
10: But we can estimate probabilities of significant earthquakes in Southern California, and we can plan and prepare ahead for what that looks like for the people of Southern California. So I can just throw a statistic out there. The probability of a significant earthquake in this region in the coming decades is relatively high. The U.S. Geologic Survey puts the chance of a magnitude 6.7 or larger on the southern San Andreas at roughly 59% over the next 30 years. So if you're going to Disneyland, Arizonans, in the next 30 years, just keep that in mind as you're picking your hotel and figuring out where you're making your pit stops.
11: Right.
10: But it's nothing new. We've known that the San Andreas is a potential very big seismic risk all along.
11: Right. So, I mean, this study, this research of yours that just came out is getting a lot of attention, particularly in Southern California, which makes a lot of sense. I mean, I wonder if you could just speak to the importance of doing this kind of research. I mean, there's nothing you can do to prevent this from happening necessarily, but I'm certain there's a lot you can do in terms of preparation.
10: I hate to use the term the big one, but right. we've all grown up hearing it.
11: Yes.
10: And these results really reinforce what earthquake scientists have long been saying, that Southern Californians face a significant and growing seismic risk. And so now is the time to prepare. And so for city managers and emergency responders, really the implication of this work is that for planning scenarios, they should really be thinking about including cases where we have these joint ruptures, because that impacts more people. And they should consider this not just as a remote worst case scenario, but as a realistic possibility, given these current tectonic stress conditions.
11: Wow.
10: For people like you and I, for the public, this means knowing how to prepare for and respond during an earthquake. Have an updated earthquake kit. You should have a family and friends communication plan, and you should really familiarize yourself with evacuation routes. And we were all taught as kids to stop, drop, and roll during a fire.
11: Right.
10: but the earthquake community has gotten together and tried to message a different phrase for earthquake response, and that is drop, cover, and hold on. So drop to the ground, make yourself as small and compact as possible, cover your head and neck, and hold on to something strong and sturdy, or try to get under a table or hold on to a chair or something, and look out for falling debris. So don't run out of a building. Stay put and make yourself as small as possible so that you can minimize the impacts of shaking.
11: So if we're looking at, quote unquote, the big one, right, Bridget, I mean, would this be something that impacts us here in Arizona?
10: We could easily feel shaking here in Arizona. Certainly our friends in Yuma will feel the impacts, but it's really those 20 million people in Southern California, right around Los Angeles and San Diego, that would feel the largest brunt of this hypothetical, but certainly reasonable, large earthquake that could occur.
11: Yeah. Okay. We'll leave it there. Bridget Smith-Conter, professor at NAU School of Earth and Sustainability, part of their Radiant Center for Remote Sensing there at NAU. Bridget, thank you for coming on. Thanks for all of the details here. This is, you know, scary but important stuff.
10: Thank you, Lauren. It's been a pleasure.
3: The number of wildfires burning across the country has increased over the past few years, and now researchers are trying to figure out if those fires and the smoke they produce could impact human fertility. Susan Shane is a freelance journalist based in Washington State and has written about this. She joins me. And Susan, how robust is the area of study in terms of the potential impacts of wildfires specifically on fertility?
12: It's still pretty new. So most of the studies I found came about in the past couple of years, and it seems like it's an area that's starting to be researched more, especially when you compare it to the effects of wildfire smoke on pregnancy. It seems like the area of fertility and reproductive health is still pretty new. And a lot of the research, the researchers have said, you know, proceed with caution. We're not sure exactly what this means yet, but it does underscore the need for more.
3: So given that, as you say, there isn't a whole lot of research, like, are there any conclusions that can be drawn based on what we know so far about the impact of wildfire on fertility?
12: I don't think there are any definitive conclusions that can be drawn so far. You know, the researchers I spoke with just said to, you know, proceed with caution, and that they weren't sure if people who are trying to conceive should be considered, you know, one of the sensitive groups. So I'm sure, as you've seen, when there's different AQI alerts, sensitive groups, which includes people who are pregnant, elderly, people with lung or heart issues, children, they should have a different set of precautions than the rest of the population. And what researchers are trying to determine right now is whether people who are trying to conceive should be a part of that sensitive group or not.
3: Are there any hypotheses floating around about what might happen to either men or women when they inhale too much smoke or are exposed to wildfires and are trying to conceive?
12: Yeah, so the studies that I looked at for this story looked at both sperm and embryo creation. And so some of the studies that looked at exposure to wildfire smoke for men showed that in most men, after episodes of wildfire smoke, sperm quality and quantity declined. And so whether that actually leads to an impact on fertility is still yet to be determined, but there were significant impacts to sperm quality and quantity. And another study that I looked at for the story was of patients who were undergoing IVF treatment in Portland. Mm. And it looked at how their embryo, the process of creating their embryos, was impacted during a smoke event. And the people whose embryos were being created during this significant smoke event of 10 days in Portland, when the air was like almost off the charts bad, they did end up getting, on average, fewer embryos. And so they're not sure, you know, what impacts that will ultimately have, but they did get fewer embryos. But the researcher cautioned that it was a small sample size, and also that there were a few surprising results, like patients who had been exposed to poor air before their eggs were retrieved, and so before their embryos were created in the lab, did not see significant harm to their embryo's development. So she found that really surprising.
3: Hmm. So would that suggest then that any amount of wildfire smoke in the air could be a problem, not just like if you are a firefighter, for example, and sort of in the thick of it?
12: Yeah, I mean, I think that's something they're still looking at. You know, there was another study that was related to wildland firefighters and looking at their sperm and how their sperm quality has changed. And the results of that study will be published later this year. But yeah, it seems like exposure to wildfire smoke doesn't seem like it's great for anybody. Whether it's particularly bad for people who are trying to conceive is still a question that's up in the air. But the researchers I spoke to, you know, urge people to just check the AQI, you know, stay indoors if the air quality is bad, and try to shut windows, and, you know, try to use an air filter, you know, regardless of what your fertility goals are.
3: Yeah, I mean, is this something that folks know about generally? Like, this doesn't seem like something that, as you referenced earlier, you know, for folks with particular sensibility or sensitivities to poor air quality, you don't often think of people who are trying to conceive as in that group. I wonder if this is something that, you know, people who are trying to have kids would even think about.
12: I don't think it's something I've ever thought about. And I'm in that process. I'm actually pregnant right now, which is part of what made me interested in this. And I have an almost a five-year-old as well. And so it was something that I had never really thought about. And then, you know, as the air has gotten worse over the years, I started wondering, you know, how is this impacting our fertility? And I think people are very aware of when you're pregnant, you need to be more cautious. But I don't think people think about what happens before you get pregnant. And I think that's especially true when it comes to men. One of the researchers I spoke to, she specializes in men's fertility. And she said that she hopes that research like hers is going to draw attention to the fact that, you know, sperm is 50% of the equation. And it really matters what men are doing with their health and their exposures in the months and years that they're leading up to when they try to conceive as well.
13: What did the scientists tell you that they are hoping to study next or really sort of figure out in the, you know, maybe the months and years to come?
12: I think one big thing is whether fertility bounces back after a smoke event. So all the studies that I looked at for this story were retrospective, which meant that they, you know, looked at data after it had already occurred. So they looked at men's sperm, you know, before these smoke events and then after these smoke events, but they weren't able to go back and come back to these men and check their sperm again, you know, months, years later and see if it had bounced back. And so I think that's something that they're really eager to study is to see if their sperm.
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1: It's something that either they are thinking about or somebody is suggesting to them that they should be thinking about.
2: Yeah, well, that was the interesting thing is I spoke to one firefighter who was actually a wildland firefighter, and then he was also a student researcher at Colorado State University. And he said that fertility wasn't a topic that really ever came up while he was on the line. But then when he started talking about his work in the off season, like how he was working as a student researcher assessing the impact of wildfire smoke on seamen, his colleagues were like, wait, what? And they were also really interested in getting involved. Like he posted about the study in a Facebook group and received more than 150 messages from firefighters who wanted to participate.
1: Wow.
2: And he was kind of blown away by that, that there were so many people who were interested in this topic. And he said, you know, there's kind of a stigma among wildland firefighters. It's a very like macho, male dominated world. And he said it was kind of a stigma to talking about fertility. But once you kind of got over that, they were really interested in hearing about it, and they were concerned with their ability to conceive. And so this young man, you know, he helped recruit over 100 wildland firefighters to submit semen samples pre, mid, and post fire season over the past year. And so that study is going to look at those semen samples and, you know, their quantity and quality. And that study is going to be published later this year or the next year. So I'm really looking forward to reading that.
1: All right. That is Susan Shane, a freelance journalist based in Washington State. Susan, thank you so much.
2: Thank you so much for having me.
3: And you are listening to the show.
0: Good morning, and thanks for joining us. You're listening to the show on KJZZ 91.5, The Perfect Mix. We have got Here and Now coming up this morning at 10. If you are juggling student loans, there are some changes now in effect that you should be aware of that could impact repayment plans. Coming up on the program, advice on how to handle changes to student loans, plus all of the day's latest news. That is just ahead at 10 on Here and Now on KJZZ 91.5. Today in Phoenix, we have a forecast high of 111 degrees, about 3 degrees above average. Right now, clear skies and 99 degrees in Phoenix at 9:49.
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1: 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I'm Mark Brody.
3: And I'm Lauren Gilger. When you think of a repo man, you might picture a guy just like our next guest. Matthew Pittman is known as Repo Nut on YouTube. He made a name for himself online showing what it's really like to be a vehicle repossession agent.
5: Okay. Keys in it. So that should be pretty easy. Just gotta get the truck out here.
3: His original mission in broadcasting his work was to show the mundane side of the job. But of course, the more wild interactions got all the views, and pretty soon, Pittman was racking up millions of them. Then in 2016, his wife died of cancer, and as he told me, he didn't handle it well. He spiraled into addiction and filmed much of it on his YouTube page before kind of disappearing from the public eye. But now he's back, featured in The New Yorker and working on his own podcast about his recovery called No Good, spelled K-N-O-W. I caught up with him in his truck early one morning recently before he hit the road for the day to talk about his life in the public eye and coming back from the edge. And we began with growing up right here in Phoenix.
6: It was totally different. We were literally on the edge of the city, and it was all west. We had Luke Air Force Base out there, always watching the F-16s go overhead and stuff, and just a lot of farm community growing up in the area I was in.
3: Yeah. So tell me about the first time you ever kind of went on a repo job. This was with some friends of friends, it sounded like?
6: Yeah, a buddy of mine, his older brother, owned a company down there called Southwest Vehicle Recovery for many years. And we would just hang out down there at the lot and stuff. And I just remember seeing the trucks

0: come and go. And I was more down there because I was installing stereos and stuff, but I just was always fascinated. These guys coming in 2 or 3 o'clock in the morning with different vehicles on the back, or they coming on like a Harley Davidson or something. And I love the hours because it was all hours of the night. And so as a kid, I just thought it was totally fascinating. It's like all these guys that are up, and a lot of them are like, look like bodybuilders and stuff. And I was like, who are these, guys, and what are they doing? And you just see them all coming all hours of the night. And I just thought, wow, what's going on here?
1: But it sounds like they did the repo work in a way that you probably would not support anymore, right? Like they were kind of pretending like they were stealing or breaking into the cars.
0: It was just a very different time frame. And this is, late 70s, early 80s and stuff. And it just, when we'd go out there, us kids, we would ride in the back of the trucks. They'd have us carry, things of soapy water. And they would drag the vehicles out of like an apartment complex. They'd have us pour the water in front of the tires so they would make loud screeching sounds and stuff. And that was like one of my first early memories was they'd be like, grab these milk jugs full of soapy water and just pour them. That's all they tell us to do. And I realized what we're doing is we're making it so that it's silent as they drag these vehicles out and stuff. And it was a lot of stuff like that. And you'd see them do things like take bolt cutters and cut locks off of a fence. And they drive by and they throw the chain back into the front yard. And it was just a totally different, very Wild West kind of a feeling.
1: Yeah. Was there like an adrenaline rush kind of thing?
0: Very much. I mean, the very first repo I went out on after it happened, I puked. I was so excited. I was, and they were all laughing because I was like, "Oh, he threw up!" I was just so excited. I was like, "That was amazing."
1: So this is how you kind of got hooked, it sounds like. You thought it was too much fun to not do.
0: Oh yeah, absolutely. Sneaking up to a boat at 1 o'clock in the morning, and they had you watching. Okay, anybody comes running out of that house, you let us know. And you're staring the other way while you hear them hooking chains up, and all these guys just go, get this, get that, and you're kind of like watching over your shoulder to see what they're doing, but you realize you're the person watching the house. They're like, any lights turn on, you yell immediately and tell us if anyone's coming, and you're just waiting for something to happen. And when something did happen, someone comes running out of the backyard with a shovel in their hand, screaming and hollering, and nothing but a pair of boxers. You're like, oh, here he comes. It's just totally different than, what we do today and stuff. But I
1: Yeah.
0: remember as a very young kid being like, this is insane what these guys are doing.
1: Right. But I mean, we should say, like, it's not illegal. You're working for the bank, essentially, right? That's what repo companies do.
0: Yeah, everything is done absolutely above board. It's what's called self-help repossession. And we are basically going out, and it's one civil party working with another civil party to secure collateral that's been secured against the financial lenders.
1: Right. You owe money, your car might get repossessed, your boat might get repossessed, that kind of thing, right?
0: Anything that can have a title on it, absolutely.
1: Right. And I mean, it's an interesting industry to be involved in, not because it also was sort of the Wild West back in the day, but also because it's like such an economic bellwether, right? Like, what was this like during the Great Recession? What's it like now as we're seeing, so many people have trouble making ends meet?
0: Well, unfortunately, it is a recession-proof industry. As things start to topple and get worse, we get busier. And going through a number of recessions and watching that happen and seeing the increase year over year, we always pick up more and more collateral, and the collateral always is evolving and changing.
1: So when you first started your YouTube channel, right, which has become so popular and, spun off in many directions, you kind of did it to prove that repo could be very mundane, right? That it wasn't sensationalized, that it could be civil, right?
0: Absolutely. I mean, day after day, we aren't having a bunch of crazy stuff happen. And the stuff they'd show on TV shows and stuff might happen every once in a while, but they sensationalize it to make it seem like every time you go out, there's a fight or something's happening crazy. And it's not like that. It's a lot of talking and communicating with people and dealing with people that, for the most part, are understanding them. You're going to have situations that are going to happen, but it's really more communication than anything. And most people are, level-headed and a lot of cases, very deflated.
1: Right. How did you kind of change your approach, though? Because when you began doing this, like you said, like it was kind of the Wild West. You kind of loved those adrenaline rush moments, it sounded like. How did you realize, it didn't need to be that way?
0: Well, I mean, I grew up, I became an adult, and in dealing with people, you start to realize that that's, a very childish way of thinking, and and that this is a business and it needs to be more professional. And that's what a lot of us veterans are working on doing, is changing the industry and changing that perception of this industry and what we're doing, and make people realize that it doesn't need to be that way, because all that other stuff is just garbage.
1: Yeah. So we talked about how you began your YouTube channel kind of showing the mundane and kind of civil way that this should be done. But I mean, of course, crazier stuff, you know, those wild interactions get more views, and you kind of played into that, it sounds like, as well.
0: It happens. I mean, I wouldn't say played into it, but you get to where you notice that one video gets millions of views and that video is an absolute crap show. And I always would be like, it's unfortunate that people want to see the fail. They want to see the hype and all that stuff. And I did everything I could to turn that around and make people understand. And I would rather get the lower views and get the education out there than get the hype and the millions of views. But it shows you where the pulse is on humanity, and that's what people like to see.
1: Yeah. It certainly is what gets the views, yeah. So I want to ask you about a few years ago when your wife passed away and you kind of fell into addiction. Some of this was broadcast on your channel, and it really seems to have spiraled. This was a really rough time for you, and I know you're kind of coming out the other side of it. Can you talk a little bit about what that was like to, you know, be in the public eye while your life felt like it was kind of imploding?
0: Yeah, I mean, I kept the camera rolling and I didn't deal well with the grief. And I, you know, got into the heavy drugs and stuff. And I mean, I went completely full homeless, lost everything, lost my business, lost my home,
1: yeah,
0: kids, all of it. And when you come through that and come out the other side, I mean, not many people survive that. It's given me a shift in perspective of what I want to do with my life and take my platform, convert it into something that's not even about repossession. You know, and it's interesting because we call our industry the recovery industry, and now the word recovery has a dual meaning for me.
1: Absolutely. Yeah. All right. Well, congratulations on finding the other side of it. Matthew Pittman, creator of the YouTube channel Repo Nut, joining us. Matthew, thank you so much for coming on the show. Thanks for telling us your story. I really appreciate it.
0: Yeah, appreciate your time.
1: All right, that'll do it for this edition of the show. We will, of course, be back with you again tomorrow morning with much more. Don't forget to sign up for the show's weekly newsletter. 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For Mark Brody, I'm Lauren Gilger. Thanks for joining us.
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3: 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Very hot temperatures expected all week in the valley, with temperatures reaching up to 115 degrees. An extreme heat warning takes effect for Phoenix Metro tomorrow through Thursday. Partly cloudy skies and 99 degrees in Phoenix at 10 o'clock.
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5: From NPR and WBUR Boston, I'm Indira Lakshmanan.
6: I'm Robin Young. It's Here and Now. Coming up, that massive, very public immigration detention in Minneapolis is over, but reporting shows ICE is now detaining twice as many people a day across the country.
5: Also, historian Heather Cox Richardson says 250 years into the great American experiment, President Trump's administration is a unique threat to our system of government.
7: They're not simply breaking the law. They're acting as if the Constitution doesn't exist.
6: And the world's best deepfake spotter recently realized he could no longer trust his own eyes, and he's scared.
8: When we no longer can trust our visual system, my visual system, I think we're in a little bit of trouble.
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9: Live from NPR News, I'm Lakshmi Singh.
5: President Trump confirms he called the president of FIFA to ask for review of a controversial red card call against the U.S. men's leading goal scorer. NPR's Frank Ordonez reports Trump says it should not have been a foul.
9: President Trump said he didn't even know what a red card was before the U.S. striker, Filorin Balogun, received one, which would have caused Balogun to be suspended for an elimination game against Belgium.
10: When I found out, I said, you got to be kidding. This guy just hands up, okay, your best player is not going to play next week or in the next game. I said, wow, that's a lot of power. That's terrible.
9: Trump downplayed his intervention, but the decision to suspend the red card and allow Balogun to play has triggered even greater controversy over FIFA's disciplinary actions and raised more questions about political influence, considering Trump's close relationship with the FIFA president. Franco Ordonez, NPR News, The White House.
5: OPEC and its allies are promising to boost oil production next month. NPR's Scott Horsley reports U.S. drivers are getting a break at the gas pump.
11: Saudi Arabia and other major oil exporters promised to increase pumping by nearly 200,000 barrels a day next month, putting more downward pressure on prices. That would be the fifth consecutive production increase, though not all that oil is actually making it to market due to ongoing tension in the Strait of Hormuz. Retail gasoline prices have also been falling. AAA says the average price of regular gas is now $3.79 a gallon. That's about 40 cents less than a month ago, but still about 80 cents higher than when the U.S. launched its war with Iran. Scott Horsley, NPR News, Washington.
5: A Republican lawmaker says the veterans of foreign wars must stop using violent rhetoric. NPR's Quill Lawrence reports it's part of a debate in Congress over proposed cuts to veterans' benefits.
12: The VFW has a slogan, honor the contract, meaning don't send troops to war and then cut their benefits. Lately, that slogan's been available on T-shirts showing troops facing a firing squad, labeled bureaucrats and the media. House Veterans Affairs Committee Chairman Mike Bost called the image inflammatory and dangerous. The VFW has campaigned against a Republican proposal to pass veterans' benefit reforms, but pay for it by reducing future VA disability payments. Republicans say it's the only way to get the popular reforms into law. Democrats and several veteran service organizations say the benefits reforms can be funded from the Pentagon instead. They oppose any reductions in veterans' disability ratings. Quill Lawrence, NPR News.
5: The famous San Fermin Festival in Pamplona, Spain is underway. The Associated Press capturing big crowds at an event that kicked off with fireworks and leads to eight bull runs, the first of which is tomorrow. From Washington, this is NPR News.
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14: Good morning. From KJZZ News in Phoenix, I'm Bree Balcazar in for Bruce Drummond. Researchers from the University of Arizona found that climate change is causing more species to go extinct in temperate regions than tropical ones. As KJZZ's Ignacio Ventura reports, temperate regions are now warming faster.
15: Researchers analyzed over 5,000 plant and animal species from around the world. They found that 49% of temperate species experience climate-related extinctions compared to 33% of tropical ones. University of Arizona researcher Gopal Morelli says for decades, scientists generally believed that temperate species were less vulnerable to climate change.
16: The general view is that it's happening somewhere in a remote place, something like in a rainforest in the tropical region and so on. But then what we found is that it's also becoming a global crisis.
15: Researchers found that the maximum increase in temperature in temperate regions was 6 degrees Fahrenheit, almost twice as much as the increase in temperature in the tropical regions. Ignacio Ventura, KJZZ News, Phoenix.
14: And anyone with plans for the outdoors this week may want to reconsider, as the National Weather Service has issued an extreme heat warning for the Phoenix area. The warning is for tomorrow through Thursday, with temperatures expected to reach up to 116 degrees. National Weather Service meteorologist Sean Benedict says to plan ahead.
17: The heat's going to obviously be the worst during the daylight hours. So if you can, try to take advantage of the early morning and late evening time frame if you are going to do some outdoor activities.
14: Benedict also recommends staying hydrated and wearing lightweight clothing. Transportation to free cooling centers and other resources are available in Maricopa County by calling 211. In baseball, the Diamondbacks fell to the Brewers 3-2 yesterday in the finale of their series at Chase Field. The D-backs lose 2 of 3 and drop back under 500 with the loss. They'll start a 4-game series in San Diego this evening. And in the WNBA, the Mercury are off until tomorrow when they host the Chicago Sky. Partly cloudy skies and 99 degrees in Phoenix at 10:06.
18: From NPR and WBUR, I'm Indira Lakshmanan.
6: I'm Robin Young. It's Here and Now. Hope your 4th was all you hoped for. For most, that's a day of celebration. And usually presidents give unifying speeches in that spirit. Part of that from Ronald Reagan or George W. Bush, a celebration of the fact that this is a country of immigrants. Well, President Trump said this in his speech at Mount Rushmore the day before the 4th.
19: There is now a resurgence of the communist menace in our land, including from newcomers to our country who embrace ideas totally opposed to our way of life and our great success.
6: Well, the Trump administration is also stepping up its push against newcomers here illegally. Federal agents have been ordered to work 7 days a week, and the number of arrests has doubled from about 1,000 a day to 2,000. In 5 days at the end of June, more than 10,000 people were taken into custody. Hamid Ali-Aziz covers the Department of Homeland Security and Immigration Policy from the New York Times. Hi, Hamid.
20: Hi.
6: And why this surge? Is it more officers? What's going on?
20: Yeah, exactly. I mean, what we're seeing essentially is ICE offices, like you mentioned, being told to have the most number of officers working 7 days a week on operations, but also a greater majority of their officers, upwards of 80% of their officers also being focused on arrest operations as well. So I think essentially what's happening is just more officers really focused and targeted on ramping up numbers and getting more arrests.
6: Yeah. Well, Stephen Miller, President Trump's deputy chief of staff, you remind us, set a target once of 3,000 a day. Is there a sense that that can happen? Is that sustainable?
20: Yeah, 3,000 was the goal that Miller mentioned last year, but that was never particularly reasonable for the agency. They were never able to reach that number. Mm-hmm. I think 3,000 would be particularly striking. Even just having several days of 2,000 is really is extraordinary event. I mean, this isn't really something that you see very often.
6: Well, it is, but it seemed to be going under the radar. So talk about some new tactics since that disastrous surge in Minneapolis and under new Homeland Security Secretary Mark Wayne Mullen.
20: Yeah, this is a secretary who has really pushed the idea of quieter enforcement. He does not want ICE in the headlines. Actually, that's something that he mentioned in his confirmation hearing. Of course, like you mentioned, Minneapolis and Minnesota was a moment in which ICE and the administration was really getting dinged on their approval numbers across the country for their actions there. So there's really been kind of a difference here in the way the enforcement is happening. I think one of the key differences here is this isn't Border Patrol Chief Greg Bovino leading these operations, saying he's doing Twitter videos showing that they're in certain cities and targeting certain cities. This is more of a nationwide approach, essentially, in which officers are going out into the communities that they already always work in and just simply making more arrests than typical. So it's really spread out across the country and maybe not quite as visible as the agency just targeting one city and sending thousands of officers.
6: But
20: there.
6: Who is it? Because you're reporting and hearing from immigration attorneys, for instance, once in Miami, that these seem to be, you know, people doing what they're supposed to do. There's a Nicaraguan father of two who has an immigration court hearing set for 2027. That's how backed up the courts are. There aren't enough judges. But was arrested by ICE on Monday during his routine check-in. So it seems as if these are not the hardened criminals. These are people doing what they thought they were supposed to do.
20: Yeah, you know, the situation with these arrests has really run the gamut. We also have this nun in South Texas who was arrested on her way to church, who did not appear to have any type of criminal record. I haven't seen the breakdown yet of the 10,000 arrests and what the breakdown of the criminality is there, but I will say, you know, there has been an increase in the number of individuals who do not have criminal records being arrested by ICE during this administration. And that's just simply the reality of immigration enforcement, is that as they go for more people to arrest, there naturally is going to be more people who do not have criminal records but are undocumented. And the administration, the agency, sees a path toward deportation for them.
6: Yeah, I only have about a minute here, but comedian Dave Chappelle on CNN's 4th of July made a plea to President Trump to not arrest Haitians in Springfield, Ohio. It's near where he was raised. And this is after the Supreme Court ruled that Trump could revoke deportation protections for Haitians and Syrians. Now, it's unlikely that, you know, Trump was repeating the lie that Haitians were eating people's pets. But he does have more freedom now under the Supreme Court.
20: Yeah, certainly. I mean, what the Supreme Court essentially did is, you know, make hundreds of thousands of Haitians become targets for the agency. I mean, when you look at a situation where so many of these people are no longer going to have those deportation protections, they will naturally become groups of people that ICE could arrest. Yeah. And maybe in some cases, and it isn't even necessarily an operation, but if they come across an Haitian individual who does not have any type of protection or status, they become deportable.
6: The New York Times, Hamed Ali-Aziz, thank you so much.
20: Thank you for having me.
18: And if you have federal student loans, be aware that big changes just went into effect. As of July 1st, you now have fewer choices for repayment plans, and you will face higher interest rates and tighter borrowing limits. These changes are part of the massive tax and spending bill that President Trump signed last summer. Joining me now to explain is CBS News business analyst Jill Schlesinger. Her new financial advice podcast is called Money Moves. Welcome, Jill.
0: Thanks for having me.
18: So first, what happens to borrowers who took advantage of President Biden's student loan program, SAVE, which lowered monthly bills and capped undergraduate loan repayments based on income?
0: Okay, so there's generally three things that you can do. So the SAVE program is going away. It's kind of done. So if you do absolutely nothing, the loan will default to what is the traditional 10-year fixed repayment plan. Now, why is that important? Just think about those 10 years. That means you only have 10 years to pay it off. A lot of these plans were based on longer periods, and that could be quite costly. I just got a call from someone on the show who said that their payment had gone up by $700 a month under the new plan.
18: Wow.
0: So this is important, okay? The two other options is what was mostly known as an income-based repayment plan, which is where you pay 10% of your income for 20 years. And if anything is remaining after you paying for 20 years, the balance is forgiven. And I think a lot of folks have done this. One thing that's important, if you're taking out any new federal loans at this point, you're going to lose access to the income-based repayment plan for your old loans. And then, this is so mind-blowing, I know it's a lot of names and initials, the Repayment Assistance Plan is a new one. And this is a different kind of income-driven option. Instead of the 10-year fixed or the 20-year IBR and income-based repayment, this one is 30 years, but it has a very low payment range. It's a payment range of 1 to 10% of your income. And if you make all these payments, you have forgiveness after 30 years. And the thing that's very important about the RAP plan is that if you earn just one more dollar that pushes you into, say, a 1%, 2%, 3%, $1 above the range, you actually have a much higher payment. So it's important you read the details. Studentaid.gov is where all the information is, but those are your three basic choices.
18: All right. How much have interest rates jumped up for people who are now going to have to take advantage of one of these new plans?
0: I think that there's a lot of sticker shock on this, especially for parents who may have just starting this process. They go back and they say, oh, when I got my student loans, they were 4 or 5%. Right now, an undergraduate loan, 6.52%. Now,
18: that's
0: remember,
18: a lot.
0: Yeah, it's a lot. And these are rates that are set for 1 year. So it's in effect now through June 30th of next year. We get another set of rates the subsequent year. The rate that you assume the loan under right now does stay in place for the life of the loan. It doesn't affect your existing loans, but let me just give you some of these numbers. So 6.52% for an undergraduate loan. It's up a little bit from like 6.39. Graduate professional loans, 8.07%. And here is the eye popper, plus loans. That's a parent loan usually, some graduate loans, 9.07%. This is going to be a very different environment under which to assume an obligation like these loans.
1: Right.
0: These are real numbers. Like, this is insane, right?
1: All right. Well, this actually takes me straight to the question, which is, did these changes make federal student loans a bad deal? I mean, how should students and their families be planning and paying for college now with numbers like this?
0: I think you have to recognize that there are new caps on loans, on total loan amounts, especially for graduate students. Pay very close attention to this. And parent loans, which used to be capped at whatever the tuition was, the cost of attendance, now you have $65,000 total for a parent loan. What does this mean? This means you must have conversations as a family when you're like 3 or 4 years away before these loans would even go into effect. So ninth grade, we're talking about. What I think is important is when a family sits down and has these conversations, you want to make sure that neither the student nor the parent or even grandparent are putting themselves in financial peril. We should be having real conversations. Maybe a good rule of thumb: as the student, you only assume total loans for less than what you think you'll make in your first year out of school. For parents, you make sure that you are borrowing for all children less than your total annual income, including any cosign loans. Those are just simple guardrails. Again, studentaid.gov. That's where everything lives. Run the numbers, have the conversations.
1: It's a lot to think about. Mm-hmm. Okay. Jill Schlesinger is a CBS News business analyst. She's the host of the new podcast, Money Moves, and you can find her at jillonmoney.com. Jill, thank you so much.
0: Thanks so much.
1: It's Here and Now.
21: 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A quick update in traffic around the state. US 93 is now closed in both directions between I-40 and State Route 71. That's 30 miles north of Wickenburg due to a crash. When devastating wildfires hit Los Angeles last year, the app Watch Duty became an essential real-time tool for locals and firefighters. Now the app is expanding into flood tracking on a national level. 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
21: 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Today in Phoenix, we are expecting a high of 111 degrees. We've got partly cloudy skies right now and 100 degrees at 10:20.
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1: It's Here and Now. 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With 3 million subscribers, Richardson boasts the largest audience on Substack. She draws on her deep understanding of U.S. history to make sense of the fire
18: hose of news coming from Washington and beyond. Heather Cox Richardson, thanks so much for joining us.
2: Oh, it's a pleasure to be here.
18: You have become an information lifeline for politically engaged, moderate, and left-of-center audiences. For 7 years now, since 2019, you've written a nightly newsletter. You also publish numerous online videos every week. It feels like you don't really take a vacation from your newsletter. And I'm wondering how you keep up this pace. And does it feel like you have some responsibility to chronicle this period in our history?
2: Well, I very much feel a responsibility to do it, but I also feel that that's an extraordinary privilege because I am getting to keep the record of this country in this extraordinarily fraught moment. But what I would say about not taking time off from the newsletter, which I don't, even when I post a photograph, as I do some nights, I still write that night and then I incorporate it in a later letter. It's sort of like, I think, being an athlete, where you first of all feel the not the pressure really, but you're just in the habit of running, for example, or exercising every day. But I would also say that it's a little bit like a soap opera. If you take a number of days away, you still can see the same themes, but you lose the detail that you need to maintain in order to make a coherent story. So if I took a vacation, I could come back and think, wait a minute, what's happening before the Supreme Court? What's in front of the House of Representatives? And the catch-up would be so long, it might be daunting ever to start again.
18: It's quite incredible. And practically every day of Donald Trump's presidency has brought startling new actions that are hailed by his allies, blasted by his critics. Pundits on both sides of the political spectrum throw around superlatives like unprecedented a lot. And I wonder, in the case of Trump, is that adjective historically accurate?
2: I think it is, yes. Now, he didn't come from absolutely nowhere, of course. He is the outcome of 40 years of Republican rhetoric that gave us a certain kind of lean toward the rise of authoritarianism and the dividing of the country. But what we're seeing in the United States now that is unprecedented is the dismantling of our democracy, not merely the dismantling of laws, for example, but the dismantling of our democracy with essentially a president and a number of appointees around him who are acting extra constitutionally. They're not simply breaking the law. They're acting as if the Constitution doesn't exist. And they're doing so in part by taking on powers under emergency declarations, taking the powers of those emergencies to ignore the laws, for example, which is how we got the tariffs and it's how we got the war in Iran and so on. So we're seeing this attempt to dismantle our democracy on steroids, if you will. And at the same time, one of the things that is not unprecedented, that is quite precedented in the United States, is you're seeing the American people wake up and saying, listen, I may not agree with my neighbor on immigration policy or on, the national debt, but I can agree that I want the right to be treated equally before the law, the right to have a say in my government, and the right to have equal access to resources, all of which were guaranteed in the Declaration of Independence.
18: Well, the United States has been through the ringer before and has ultimately come out stronger for it. You've written about the Civil War, for example. So what lessons do you take from history about our country's ability to reinvent itself?
2: We are constantly reinventing ourselves, which comes from the very beginning of European settlement in what became the 13 original colonies. Constantly the idea that we are not good enough, that we have to do a better job, which enables us to do that better job, to re-examine where we are and to do better in the future. But what's interesting about the period since the signing of the Declaration and then the establishment of the Constitution is that we have had a recurring pattern. And that recurring pattern is that Americans commit to democracy and they try and put in place either constitutional amendments or laws that are going to enable more people to have access to the rights that are declared under the Declaration of Independence. And then invariably, people want power. And as they want power, they come up and try to divide America in two. They try to say, you people are the real Americans. And the reason you're not getting what you want is because of those people over there. The next stage inevitably is that power concentrates among a very small group of people until the point that even their voters look at them and say, hey, wait a minute, we've lost our democracy and you guys are getting everything. And then we have a dramatic rebirth of democracy in the United States. And we have done this. We did this in the 1850s. We did it in the 1890s. We did it again in the 1920s and the 1930s. And we are doing it again now. Now, in each of those times, though, it could always have gone the other way.
18: I'm speaking with Heather Cox Richardson. She's a professor of American history at Boston College. Heather, you know, there's been a lot of concern about the upcoming midterm elections in November. Some people worry that there may be intimidation at the polls. The Supreme Court back in April hollowed out the Voting Rights Act. How are you feeling about the November elections?
2: Well, I would like to point out that we've already had voter intimidation, not least the raids of the voter registration organization in Ohio a couple of weeks ago. But I think that if you look at the behavior of this administration, people like Vice President J.D. Vance talking about how the crimes committed by Richard Nixon really weren't such a big deal, I think you can see the fact that a number of people in this administration do not want there to be hearings and certainly do not want to risk the impeachment of the president or risk the kinds of investigations that might lead to criminal charges. I think we have to expect that there is going to be an attempt to make sure that voters cannot choose who they want to have represent them in the 2026 elections, because there's so much evidence for it, not least in the fact that you are already hearing people like House Speaker Mike Johnson say he will protect the people in the room to whom he was speaking and make sure that the Republicans will win the midterms.
18: I think one thing that ordinary Americans worry a lot about is the divide between right and left and how people on one side just don't believe anything that's being said by people on the other side. I think that you've said that it's very hard to convince someone who's hard in one side to change their mind. If that kind of persuasion isn't the key, what is the path forward?
2: I think what I said was usually a reactionary right-wing movement will have a ceiling of 22 to 23%, and you're just never going to convince those people. But the rest of the spectrum is up for grabs. And it's important, I think, to remember that those who are being called by the media, those on the left, are embracing policies that are to the right of the 1956 Republican political platform. And think about the fact that there is now this huge money in politics. The number of people who want to get that huge money out of politics is well over 70%. It's in the region of 80% of the American people. And that's across the political spectrum. I think what we have is a media ecosystem on the far right that feeds the people within it, something that is not associated with reality. But the rest of Americans who are paying attention to what's really going on are starting to make connections across political parties. And it's worth remembering that there are more people who identify as independents in the country right now than identify as either Republicans or Democrats. So it strikes me that we're in this period that looks much like, as I say, the 1850s, 1890s, or 1930s, where the political parties are very much in flux. That is, the Republicans are going for the full right-wing movement that puts them in the fascist camp. The rest of Americans are wondering what they are going to do going forward. And those alliances are not clear yet. I would not take a bet on what the current Democratic Party is going to look like in even 4 years.
18: All right. Well, I'm going to ask you to look forward even beyond that, which is let's imagine America's 300th birthday on July 4th, 2076. What needs to happen between now and then for America to stay true to its founding values?
2: The most important thing will be to get money out of politics, as I say, a very popular position. But there are a number of aspects of the machinery of our democracy that we have let atrophy, and they simply must be brought up to date. The extraordinary difference, for example, between representation in the Senate from a state like California and a state like Wyoming does not speak to the rights of people to be treated equally, their voices to be treated equally in our system. Similarly, the Electoral College, which, by the way, was never intended to be winner take all. It was supposed to be representational. That changes in 1800 and then gets capped in 1929 when it becomes clear to the members of Congress that there'll be more people in urban areas and they're concerned about immigrants than there will be in rural areas. So they cap the number of people in the House of Representatives so that the Electoral College will not then begin to shift toward the cities. The Supreme Court, which at this point is dominated by a reactionary group of people that does not represent the majority of Americans and that has not been increased since 1869. We also have the issue in our democracy right now that thanks to the advances in health and in transportation, we have people in positions for much longer than probably is healthy for a democracy. So I would say that the first thing that we need to do is make the mechanics of our system match the American people and bring them into the 21st century. We're going to have to take those things on or watch democracy fall apart, because people will say, I have nothing to do with this. It's not my government. I want one that actually represents me.
18: Heather Cox Richardson is a professor of history at Boston College. She writes the daily Letters from an American Email on Substack. Thank you so much.
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3: Live from NPR News in Boston, I'm Steve Brown. Mourners dressed in black have flooded into Iran's capital for a procession as part of the funeral of the late Supreme Leader Ayatollah Ali Khamenei. Helicopter images aired on Iranian state television showed a massive crowd stretching from Tehran's Freedom Square down a multi-lane street. The turnout comes as Iran negotiates with the United States over a permanent end to the war that killed the 86-year-old cleric. The Trump administration plans to open a 528-bed holding center for migrant families and unaccompanied children awaiting removal from the United States, putting it next to a Louisiana airfield that has become the nation's largest hub of deportation flights. Last week, U.S. Immigration and Customs Enforcement officials signed a contract to build the facility at a former military base in Alexandria. ICE says the facility is not a detention center, but a staging facility. A handful of countries in the OPEC Plus oil-producing alliance are planning to increase their outputs modestly next month. The Organization of the Petroleum Exporting Countries and its allies announced that seven countries would expand oil production in August. It was the fifth consecutive month that the group agreed to raise oil outputs. Increasing the supply can help lower prices. 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
21: 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Good morning and thanks for joining us this Monday, the 6th of July. 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
21: Extreme heat has returned to the valley, with an extreme heat warning taking effect for the Phoenix Metro tomorrow through Thursday. Today in the valley, we are expecting a forecast high of 111 degrees. Right now, 100 degrees at Phoenix Sky Harbor at 10:34.
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8: 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I'm Megan McCarty-Carino.
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8: During last year's massive wildfires in Los Angeles, residents and firefighters turned to one app to get up-to-date information, Watch Duty. The nonprofit was started by a small team of software engineers who experienced wildfires in the Bay Area. They wanted to create a user-friendly resource that brings together public data from a number of different sources: weather forecasts, emergency dispatches from different agencies. It all gets mapped in real time in the app, which also sends out alerts to users. Since the LA fires, the organization and the service has grown considerably. We brought back David Merritt, Chief Technology Officer at Watch Duty, to talk about all the new updates.
5: The fires in January of last year were horrific, and we were really proud to meet the moment there and be able to help LA. And, you know, because of that, we had a lot of publicity. We had a lot of interest in what our service was doing. And this kind of brought us a new level of visibility in the national conversation. And that's helped propel our growth quite a bit in the past 18 months. What that's meant is we've expanded to all 50 states. We did that in December of last year. And we just rolled out the expansion into covering life-threatening and critical flooding events.
8: Were there any unique sort of technical challenges with integrating flood data versus how you track wildfires?
5: I think on our side, a lot of the technical challenge was around some of the geospatial differences. Things like the FEMA risk flood maps are just a massive amount of information across the country. So we needed to rethink how we were displaying and rendering that geospatial data to the public in a way that would scale out to millions of users. And we're not doing like novel weather analysis on our side. We really view our role as a place to consolidate and a place to make the user experience significantly better and more understandable. This data that you could look somewhere else for is really, really slow to load, and it doesn't work well on a mobile phone. So if we can solve those two problems, now people can start to see this information overlaid with other things on their phone when they need it the most. So there's work to be done, but it was a lot of building on the foundation of what we already had.
8: One detail that blew all our minds when we spoke to you last time was that this is not just a resource for the public, for consumers, that actually governments and first responders were relying on this app to get information that they couldn't necessarily get in one place anywhere else. I mean, it really is a public service.
5: You know, that surprised us as well. We understand it now, but when we started, we kind of thought that this was just a gap for the public, that of course the firefighters and the, you know, emergency command centers all had the right tools, but it's a pretty fragmented system. Even if everyone has the same exact tool, which, you know, with government procurement is tough, just getting it all to work together in these moments is really hard. And we became somewhat of a default information platform that they could all look at and have a common operating picture with.
8: That was Watch Duty's Chief Technology Officer, David Merritt. Courtney Bergseeker produced this episode. I'm Megan McCarty-Carino, and that's Marketplace Tech. This is APM.
9: And this is KJZZ 91.5. In a check of news at 10:38, the U of A is working with the U.S. Space Force to provide training and a new system to track satellites. KJZZ's Greg Hawney reports.
10: The U of A says the almost $9 million agreement to provide satellite imaging services will last for about 3 years. The military branch's division, called Space Forces Southern, which handles operations in South America, says the U of A will also provide training and technology to counter adversaries. The Space Force says it may share that training with allies in Latin America. Colonel Brandon Alford, commander of Space Forces Southern, says the U of A's proximity to Davis-Monthan Air Force Base and robust space research led to the partnerships.
11: If we're able to train partners to do space domain awareness, that's more opportunities to track and process what's going on in this space environment.
10: Alford says that's critical in today's age where so many military and public activities rely on satellites for communications. Greg Hawney, KJZZ News, Phoenix.
9: Dangerously hot temperatures return to the valley this week. Afternoon highs will climb to well above normal levels, back into the 110 to 115 degree range. An extreme heat warning has been issued for Phoenix Metro Tuesday through Thursday. Partly cloudy skies right now in Phoenix. It's 100 degrees at 10:40.
12: 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And Americans United for Separation of Church and State, defending church-state separation and the First Amendment, including freedom of the press, for nearly 80 years. 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
6: I'm Robin Young. It's Here and Now. Hani Farid dropped what should have been a bombshell a bit ago. He's considered the world's leading expert in digital forensics, figuring out what's real, what's deepfake AI. He developed software that catches when a speaker's mouth moves out of sync, designed a digital fingerprint that led to more than 30 million child pornography reports, hundreds of arrests, some rescues. He still believes in those tools, but he says he can no longer believe his own eyes. He could once, just by looking, make quick calculations based on the length of shadows, for instance. But he says that's over. Deepfakes are too good. Further, he up and quit his job teaching at Stanford in Silicon Valley. "I can't stand this place anymore," he told the New York Times. "Major tech giants will burn everything to the ground as long as they're making a profit." He moved to Vermont with his wife, Emily Cooper, who specializes in how the eye works. He's now teaching at Dartmouth in New Hampshire. Through his company, Get Real Security, he's still fielding questions every day from the government, journalists, law enforcement. People asking, is this child really kidnapped? Is that politician really saying that? But it was one about whether or not that video purporting to be a missile dropped on a girls' school in Iran at the start of the war was real that made him realize he, the leading expert, could no longer believe his own eyes. Professor Farid, Hani, can you start there?
13: I've been doing this for a long time, and usually when I would look at a piece of content up till about 6 months ago, I had a pretty good sense whether I thought it was real, manipulated, fully AI generated. And then we would bring to bear the mathematical and computational tools to really understand and prove what our hunch was. So the math still works, the computation still works. But the problem with that, and what worries me, is I have access to those tools, but you don't, and some 8 billion people in the world don't.
6: Yeah.
13: When we no longer can trust our visual system, my visual system, I think we're in a little bit of trouble.
6: Take us to the moment when you received that video purporting to be a bomb dropping on that girl's school in Iran. The agony you seemed to go through to try to determine if that was real.
13: We did get a video. It was a week after the reporting of the bomb that struck the school in Iran, killing some 140 schoolgirls. And we were immediately suspicious of the video because it came more than a week later. It was the kind of video that, you know, we'd seen lots and lots of fake content coming out of the Middle East and Iran. And I spent the better part of 72 hours looking at that video on and off, analyzing it every which way. And finally came to the conclusion, not just with my work, but there was some really brilliant investigative reporting coming out of the New York Times that filled out the story. But I could feel the uncertainty in me. I could feel the discomfort, which I hadn't felt before. I was usually quite confident. I usually had a pretty good hunch going into it. And by the time the analysis was done, I was pretty confident. And this was the first time where I really wrestled with it. And I came off that case really shaken. And my wife pointed it out to me. This is the first time I've seen you this uncertain. And it's when I realized that this has gotten much, much harder.
6: Well, and your wife, by the way, Emily Cooper, this was real. It's just that you knew how good the fakes had gotten. But it sort of didn't matter that you spent, you know, all those hours determining it was real because people challenged you online.
13: I would say this is also really frustrating because I feel like the work that we do is necessary but not sufficient. At the end of the day, if somebody doesn't like that conclusion, they can just say you're a fraud. And so that also is deeply frustrating. And I think because things have gotten so partisan and so hateful online, what used to be, all right, now we know what's going on, is I don't like you. That's that. We move on.
6: Well, we've been talking about videos, but it gets worse. Voices. When you discovered that somebody had been able to perfectly fake your voice and call a colleague and potentially get sensitive information, you and your wife have a safe word that you use with each other when you call each other?
13: Only when we're saying something unusual. Like if my wife calls me to tell me to pick up some milk at the grocery store, I don't need a safe word. It's fine. But this is exactly what happened. I was working a very sensitive case with an attorney. Not a lot of people knew we were working the case. It was not very public. He got a phone call one day from my cell phone number in my voice talking about the case. After a few minutes, he got suspicious. He hung up. He called me back. He said, "Hani, was that you?" And I said, "I don't know what you're talking about." This is a phone call. This is somebody modulating their voice to sound like me to extract highly sensitive information in a criminal case. Mm. And I remember when that happened, I went to my wife, Emily, and I said, yeah, we're going to need a passcode. And by the way, that's not being weird or paranoid. We have seen these things happening to families where they get calls saying, your kid has been hurt, you need to send money. CEOs are losing tens of millions of dollars because they're on calls with who they think is their chief financial officer, and they're transferring money when they're not. So the ability not just to create fake explosions, but to steal people's identity, their likeness, is now at people's fingertips thanks to AI.
14: Well, things got pretty dark for you. As you said to Emily one night, she said, is this because you can't tell just by looking anymore? And you said, because nobody can. Every image I see, I'm drawing lines for shadows, doing geometry in my head. You know, those skills that you have used as an expert to see if something's real. Yeah. It's over. Within a year or two, our whole...
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1: Those people who are on hotshot crews and helicopter crews and fire engines, those folks were not cut. However, if you are a firefighter and you function in a role like a trails crew or a timber crew, and when there's a fire, you drop what you're doing and you go help. Those folks weren't exempt from getting fired. If you were in the office and you were in charge of financial record keeping, you weren't exempt from those cuts. And those folks include people who run the logistics sections, including supply and meals and showers, the people who make the maps. All those people weren't protected, and we have fewer incident management teams today than we had a year and a half ago.
2: So if you consider the big picture and the challenge that lies ahead with these big mega fires and the conditions that are out there right now, are we ready, do you think, for the fires of the future?
1: Well, I would say no, and I would say we haven't been ready for several years. The consolidation of the agencies, that's a great first start. However, we've got a long ways to go. Mental health, physical health, many, many firefighters, wildland firefighters who are retired, who had a long career, have long-term physical ailments from the work we did. We just now, just in the last week or so, the Forest Service and I think all the federal agencies finally agreed that we would issue N95 masks for the firefighters to wear during the worst time when they're on a fire. We have been breathing smoke, carcinogens, and all of the hazardous materials in the smoke. We've been breathing that for years and years, and our lungs are messed up. We have a long ways to go.
2: Bobby Scopa, thank you so much for your time.
1: You're very welcome. I'm glad you asked.
2: I did reach out to the U.S. Wildland Fire Service to ask about staffing and morale. In a statement, the agency said firefighting capabilities remain fully intact with no gap in its capacity to respond to fires. It says the agency supports staffing levels that allow for time off during the busy fire year, and it continues to support firefighters' physical and mental health. A service launched last year offers firefighters and dispatchers up to 16 free therapy sessions per year, tailored to first responders. 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
0: 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Federal agents have been working overtime in the past week to double the recent rate of immigration arrests. We'll have more details coming up on that next hour on Here and Now. That is after a check of the latest news from NPR and KJZZ News on 91.5.
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0: 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Dangerously hot temperatures return to the valley this week, with an extreme heat warning taking effect for Phoenix tomorrow through Thursday. Right now, it's 106 degrees in Phoenix at 11:51.
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5: It's Here and Now. Anthropic's most powerful AI tools are back on the market just weeks after the U.S. government restricted access to them over national security concerns. Claude, Fable 5, and Mythos 5 are Anthropic's newest AI agents meant to help consumers and businesses with tasks like coding and cybersecurity. Mythos was released last month, but it was taken down in a mad dash by the

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1: I'm Regina Vaidyanathan, host of BBC NewsHour. On the programme, at least 14 are killed in Russian strikes on Kyiv. Ukraine says it doesn't have enough missile interceptors. The latest from Iran on the Ayatollah's funeral and why a red card was overturned at the World Cup.
2: And join us for the BBC NewsHour, global reporting from the BBC. That is this afternoon at 1 on KJZZ 91.5. Thanks for joining us this morning. We've got more Here and Now just ahead. This is member-supported KJZZ, FM Phoenix, and HD, a service of the Maricopa Community Colleges.
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2: We are looking at extreme heat this week in Phoenix. An extreme heat warning takes effect for the metro area tomorrow through Thursday evening. We could see highs up to 115 degrees. Well, if the heat has you hitting the road this summer, KJZZ's hotspots will include a cooler option as well. You can visit hotspots.kjzz.org for some cool getaways. Today in Phoenix, we have a high of 111 degrees on a day we normally see 107. Right now, it's 106 degrees at 12 noon.
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5: I'm Robin Young. It's Here and Now. Coming up, that massive, very public immigration detention in Minneapolis is over, but reporting shows ICE is now detaining twice as many people a day across the country.
4: Also, historian Heather Cox Richardson says 250 years into the great American experiment, President Trump's administration is a unique threat to our system of government.
6: They're not simply breaking the law. They're acting as if the Constitution doesn't exist.
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7: When we no longer can trust our visual system, my visual system, I think we're in a little bit of trouble.
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8: Live from NPR News, I'm Lakshmi Singh. FIFA is rejecting the Belgian Football Federation's appeal over the eligibility of U.S. soccer star Folarin Balogun and the red card he was given last week after stepping on an opposing player's ankle during play. The move to clear the way for Balogun to participate in tonight's match against Belgium sparked outcry. NPR's Becky Sullivan is following from Seattle.
9: Balogun got a red card last week in the USA's last game. Normally, that comes with a suspension in the following match, but FIFA made the extraordinary decision to delay Balogun's suspension for a year, allowing him to play in today's round of 16 game against Belgium. Belgium says FIFA never provided any stated reasons for the decision and says it still plans to contest Balogun's participation. The news was already highly unusual even before reports that President Trump had personally called FIFA head Gianni Infantino to ask for a review. In a statement, Infantino rejected the suggestion that Trump had influenced the process, and he emphasized that FIFA's judicial bodies are independent. The game is set to kick off at 8 p.m. Eastern Time or 5 p.m. Pacific. Becky Sullivan, NPR News, Seattle.
8: By the way, Portugal and Spain face each other this hour in the round of 16. Millions of Trump accounts are now active for families across the United States. The accounts invest $1,000 in stocks for some children to be used later in life. And Pierre Stephen Basaha has more.
10: From the Oval Office, President Trump rang the opening bell for both the NASDAQ and the New York Stock Exchange. Markets opened for the first time since the Trump accounts launched on the 4th of July.
11: So today, with the ringing of the opening bell for the stock market, those accounts will now begin to grow right along with our booming economy.
10: Any U.S. citizen born between 2025 and the end of 2028 is eligible to get $1,000 in a Trump account. The money will initially be invested in an index fund that tracks the S&P 500 and can't be withdrawn until the child turns 18. Parents who haven't already signed up can do that at TrumpAccounts.gov. Stephen Masaha, NPR News.
8: Through the streets of Tehran, the funeral procession for Iran's late Supreme Leader Ayatollah Ali Khamenei. Mourners carried his coffin as the crowd chanted "Death to America" and "Death to Israel." Khamenei was killed February 28th on the first day of the U.S.-Israel war with Iran. Leaders attending this week's NATO summit in Turkey are expected to reaffirm support for Ukraine in its defense against Russia's full-scale invasion since early 2022. President Trump spoke by phone with the president of Russia over the weekend. He's expected to meet with the head of Ukraine at this week's summit. A CDC study says children who receive flu vaccinations could be 80% less likely to die from the infection. Scientists looked at data from the past 8 flu seasons. You're listening to NPR News.
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13: Good afternoon. From KJZZ News in Phoenix, I'm Bree Balcazar in for Bruce Drummond. On state highways, U.S. 93 is closed in both directions between I-40 and State Route 71. That's 30 miles north of Wickenburg due to a crash. Backers behind a ballot initiative that would reform the state's private school voucher system say they have submitted 420,000 petition signatures to qualify for the November election. It's not clear yet how many of those will actually count, but the minimum is about 256,000. The proposal includes income caps for participating families, limits on how school voucher dollars can be spent, and new requirements to track how the funds are used. Marisol Garcia is with the Arizona Education Association, the state's largest teachers union.
14: After years of lifting up the issues that the ESA reform system had in this state, that there's a potential to get something done.
13: Republican lawmakers sent their own measure to the ballot, which asks voters to bar future ballot initiatives that would remove the school voucher system. The West is building more solar than ever, but as projects expand, they're also raising questions about where they belong. New research suggests one of the biggest concerns, that solar is taking over prime farmland, may be overstated. The Mountain West News Bureau's Caleb Radel reports.
15: The Solar Energy Industries Association analyzed where utility-scale solar has been built across the country. Sean Gallagher with the group says the picture looks similar from state to state.
16: There's zero states where solar uses more than 0.5% of prime farmland. And in fact, nearly every state has more abandoned prime farmland than it has prime farmland on which solar's been developed.
15: Gallagher says solar occupies less than 0.1% of America's prime farmland. And the West has the smallest share of that land used for solar in the country.
13: That was Caleb Radel of the Mountain West News Bureau. Find these stories and all of our reporting online at kjzz.org. A high today in Phoenix of 111 degrees. Right now it's 106 at 1206.
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5: I'm Robin Young. It's Here and Now. Hope your 4th was all you hoped for. For most, that's a day of celebration. And usually presidents give unifying speeches in that spirit. Part of that from Ronald Reagan or George W. Bush, a celebration of the fact that this is a country of immigrants. Well, President Trump said this in his speech at Mount Rushmore the day before the 4th.
11: There is now a resurgence of the communist menace in our land, including from newcomers to our country who embrace ideas totally opposed to our way of life and our great success.
5: Well, the Trump administration is also stepping up its push against newcomers here illegally. Federal agents have been ordered to work 7 days a week, and the number of arrests has doubled from about 1,000 a day to 2,000. In 5 days at the end of June, more than 10,000 people were taken into custody. Hamid Ali-Aziz covers the Department of Homeland Security and Immigration Policy from the New York Times. Hi, Hamid.
17: Hi.
5: And why this surge? Is it more officers? What's going on?
17: Yeah, exactly. I mean, what we're seeing essentially is ICE offices, like you mentioned, being told to have the most number of officers working 7 days a week on operations, but also a greater majority of their officers, upwards of 80% of their officers also being focused on arrest operations as well. So I think essentially what's happening is just more officers really focused and targeted on ramping up numbers and getting more arrests.
1: Yeah. Well, Stephen Miller, President Trump's deputy chief of staff, you remind us, set a target once of 3,000 a day. Is there a sense that that can happen? Is that sustainable?
17: Yeah, 3,000 was the goal that Miller mentioned last year, but that was never particularly reasonable for the agency. They were never able to reach that number. Mm-hmm. I think 3,000 would be particularly striking. Even just having several days of 2,000 is really is extraordinary event. I mean, well, this isn't really something that you see very often.
1: Well, it is, but it seemed to be going under the radar. So talk about some new tactics since that disastrous surge in Minneapolis and under new Homeland Security Secretary Mark Wayne Mullen.
17: Yeah, this is a secretary who has really pushed the idea of quieter enforcement. He does not want ICE in the headlines. Actually, that's something that he mentioned in his confirmation hearing. Of course, like you mentioned, Minneapolis and Minnesota was a moment in which ICE and the administration was really getting dinged on their approval numbers across the country for their actions there. So there's really been kind of a difference here in the way the enforcement is happening. I think one of the key differences here is this isn't Border Patrol Chief Greg Bovino leading these operations, saying he's doing Twitter videos showing that they're in certain cities and targeting certain cities. This is more of a nationwide approach, essentially, in which officers are going out into the communities that they already always work in and just simply making more arrests than typical. So yeah, it's really spread out across the country and maybe not quite as visible as the agency just targeting one city and sending thousands of officers.
1: But
17: there,
1: who is it? Because you're reporting and hearing from immigration attorneys, for instance, once in Miami, that these seem to be, you know, people doing what they're supposed to do. There's a Nicaraguan father of two who has an immigration court hearing set for 2027. That's how backed up the courts are. There aren't enough judges. But was arrested by ICE on Monday during his routine check-in. So it seems as if these are not the hardened criminals. These are people doing what they thought they were supposed to do.
17: Yeah, you know, the situation with these arrests has really run the gamut. We also have this nun in South Texas who was arrested on her way to church, who did not appear to have any type of criminal record. I haven't seen the breakdown yet of the 10,000 arrests and what the breakdown of the criminality is there, but I will say, you know, there has been an increase in the number of individuals who do not have criminal records being arrested by ICE during this administration, and that's just simply the reality of immigration enforcement is that as they go for more people to arrest, there naturally is going to be more people who do not have criminal records but are undocumented. And the administration, the agency, sees a path toward deportation for them.
1: I only have about a minute here, but comedian Dave Chappelle on CNN's 4th of July made a plea to President Trump to not arrest Haitians in Springfield, Ohio. It's near where he was raised. And this is after the Supreme Court ruled that Trump could revoke deportation protections for Haitians and Syrians. Now, it's unlikely that, Trump was repeating the lie that Haitians were eating people's pets. But he does have more freedom now under the Supreme Court.
17: Yeah, certainly. I mean, what the Supreme Court essentially did is, make hundreds of thousands of Haitians become targets for the agency. I mean, when you look at a situation where so many of these people are no longer going to have those deportation protections, they will naturally become groups of people that ICE could arrest. And maybe in some cases, and it isn't even necessarily an operation, but if they come across an Haitian individual who does not have any type of protection or status, they become deportable.
1: The New York Times, Ahmed Ali Aziz, thank you so much.
17: Thank you for having me.
9: And if you have federal student loans, be aware that big changes just went into effect. As of July 1st, you now have fewer choices for repayment plans, and you will face higher interest rates and tighter borrowing limits. These changes are part of the massive tax and spending bill that President Trump signed last summer. Joining me now to explain is CBS News business analyst Jill Schlesinger. Her new financial advice podcast is called Money Moves. Welcome, Jill.
18: Thanks for having me.
9: So first, what happens to borrowers who took advantage of President Biden's student loan program, SAVE, which lowered monthly bills and capped undergraduate loan repayments based on income?
18: Okay, so there's generally three things that you can do. So the SAVE program is going away. It's kind of done. So if you do absolutely nothing, the loan will default to what is the traditional 10-year fixed repayment plan. Now, why is that important? Just think about those 10 years. That means you only have 10 years to pay it off. A lot of these plans were based on longer periods, and that could be quite costly. I just got a call from someone on the show who said that their payment had gone up by $700 a month under the new plan.
9: Wow.
18: So this is important, okay? The two other options is what was mostly known as an income-based repayment plan, which is where you pay 10% of your income for 20 years. And if anything is remaining after you paying for 20 years, the balance is forgiven. And I think a lot of folks have done this. One thing that's important, if you're taking out any new federal loans at this point, you're going to lose access to the income-based repayment plan for your old loans. And then, this is so mind-blowing, I know it's a lot of names and initials, the Repayment Assistance Plan is a new one. And this is a different kind of income-driven option. Instead of the 10-year fixed or the 20-year IBR and income-based repayment, this one is 30 years, but it has a very low payment range. It's a payment range of 1 to 10% of your income. And if you make all these payments, you have forgiveness after 30 years. And the thing that's very important about the RAP plan is that if you earn just one more dollar that pushes you into, say, a 1%, 2%, 3%, $1 above the range, you actually have a much higher payment. So it's important you read the details. Studentaid.gov is where all the information is, but those are your three basic choices.
9: All right. How much have interest rates jumped up for people who are now going to have to take advantage of one of these new plans?
18: I think that there's a lot of sticker shock on this, especially for parents who may have just starting this process. They go back and they say, oh, when I got my student loans, they were 4 or 5%. Right now, an undergraduate loan, 6.52%. Now, remember,
9: a lot.
18: Yeah, it's a lot. And these are rates that are set for 1 year. So it's in effect now through June 30th of next year. We get another set of rates the subsequent year. The rate that you assume the loan under right now does stay in place for the life of the loan. It doesn't affect your existing loans, but let me just give you some of these numbers. So 6.52% for an undergraduate loan. It's up a little bit from like 6.39. Graduate professional loans, 8.07%. And here is the eye popper, plus loans. That's a parent loan usually, some graduate loans, 9.07%. This is going to be a very different environment under which to assume an obligation like these loans.
9: Right.
18: These are real numbers. Like, this is insane, right?
9: All right. Well, this actually takes me straight to the question, which is, did these changes make federal student loans a bad deal? I mean, how should students and their families be planning and paying for college now with numbers like this?
18: I think you have to recognize that there are new caps on loans, on total loan amounts, especially for graduate students. Pay very close attention to this. And parent loans, which used to be capped at whatever the tuition was, the cost of attendance, now you have $65,000 total for a parent loan. What does this mean? This means you must have conversations as a family when you're like 3 or 4 years away before these loans would even go into effect. So ninth grade we're talking about. What I think is important is when a family sits down and has these conversations, you want to make sure that neither the student nor the parent or even grandparent are putting themselves in financial peril. We should be having real conversations. Maybe a good rule of thumb: as the student, you only assume total loans for less than what you think you'll make in your first year out of school. For parents, you make sure that you are borrowing for all children less than your total annual income, including any cosign loans. Those are just simple guardrails. Again, studentaid.gov. That's where everything lives. Run the numbers. Have the conversations.
19: It's a lot to think about. Okay. Jill Schlesinger is a CBS News business analyst. She's the host of the new podcast, Money Moves, and you can find her at jillonmoney.com. Jill, thank you so much.
18: Thanks so much.
19: It's Here and Now.
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21: Colleges and universities will soon have to pass a new federal test proving their students are getting a return on their investment. 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
20: 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Today in Phoenix, we are expecting a high of 111 degrees, about 4 degrees above average for this time of year. Extreme heat warning takes effect for the metro tomorrow through Thursday. Right now, we've got clear skies and 106 degrees in Phoenix at 1220.
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19: It's Here and Now. America's 250th birthday celebrations have now concluded, but debate over threats to our democracy and its future continues on cable news, podcasts, and in Letters from an American, the wildly popular daily newsletter written by our next guest, Boston College historian Heather Cox Richardson. With 3 million subscribers, Richardson boasts the largest audience on Substack. She draws on her deep understanding of U.S. history to make sense of the fire hose of news coming from Washington and beyond. Heather Cox Richardson, thanks so much for joining us.
25: Oh, it's a pleasure to be here.
19: You have become an information lifeline for politically engaged, moderate, and left-of-center audiences. For 7 years now, since 2019, you've written a nightly newsletter. You also publish numerous online videos every week. It feels like you don't really take a vacation from your newsletter. And I'm wondering how you keep up this pace. And does it feel like you have some responsibility to chronicle this period in our history?
25: Well, I very much feel a responsibility to do it, but I also feel that that's an extraordinary privilege because I am getting to keep the record of this country in this extraordinarily fraught moment. But what I would say about not taking time off from the newsletter, which I don't, even when I post a photograph, as I do some nights, I still write that night and then I incorporate it in a later letter. It's sort of like, I think, being an athlete, where you first of all feel the not the pressure really, but you're just in the habit of running, for example, or exercising every day. But I would also say that it's a little bit like a soap opera. If you take a number of days away, you still can see the same themes, but you lose the detail that you need to maintain in order to make a coherent story. So if I took a vacation, I could come back and think, wait a minute, what's happening before the Supreme Court? What's in front of the House of Representatives? And the catch-up would be so long, it might be daunting ever to start again.
19: It's quite incredible. And practically every day of Donald Trump's presidency has brought startling new actions that are hailed by his allies, blasted by his critics. Pundits on both sides of the political spectrum throw around superlatives like unprecedented a lot. And I wonder, in the case of Trump, is that adjective historically accurate?
25: I think it is, yes. Now, he didn't come from absolutely nowhere, of course. He is the outcome of 40 years of Republican rhetoric that gave us a certain kind of lean toward the rise of authoritarianism and the dividing of the country. But what we're seeing in the United States now that is unprecedented is the dismantling of our democracy, not merely the dismantling of laws, for example, but the dismantling of our democracy with essentially a president and a number of appointees around him who are acting extra constitutionally. They're not simply breaking the law. They're acting as if the Constitution doesn't exist. And they're doing so in part by taking on powers under emergency declarations, taking the powers of those emergencies to ignore the laws, for example, which is how we got the tariffs and it's how we got the war in Iran and so on. So we're seeing this attempt to dismantle our democracy on steroids, if you will. And at the same time, one of the things that is not unprecedented, that is quite precedented in the United States, is you're seeing the American people wake up and saying, listen, I may not agree with my neighbor on immigration policy or on, the national debt, but I can agree that I want the right to be treated equally before the law, the right to have a say in my government, and the right to have equal access to resources, all of which were guaranteed in the Declaration of Independence.
19: Well, the United States has been through the ringer before and has ultimately come out stronger for it. You've written about the Civil War, for example. So what lessons do you take from history about our country's ability to reinvent itself?
25: We are constantly reinventing ourselves, which comes from the very beginning of European settlement in what became the 13 original colonies. Constantly the idea that we are not good enough, that we have to do a better job, which enables us to do that better job, to re-examine where we are and to do better in the future. But what's interesting about the period since the signing of the Declaration and then the establishment of the Constitution is that we have had a recurring pattern. And that recurring pattern is that Americans commit to democracy and they try and put in place either constitutional amendments or laws that are going to enable more people to have access to the rights that are declared under the Declaration of Independence. And then invariably, people want power. And as they want power, they come up and try to divide America in two. They try to say, you people are the real Americans. And the reason you're not getting what you want is because of those people over there. The next stage inevitably is that power concentrates among a very small group of people until the point that even their voters look at them and say, hey, wait a minute, we've lost our democracy and you guys are getting everything. And then we have a dramatic rebirth of democracy in the United States. And we have done this. We did this in the 1850s. We did it in the 1890s. We did it again in the 1920s and the 1930s. And we are doing it again now. Now, in each of those times, though, it could always have gone the other way.
19: I'm speaking with Heather Cox Richardson. She's a professor of American history at Boston College. Heather, you know, there's been a lot of concern about the upcoming midterm elections in November. Some people worry that there may be intimidation at the polls. The Supreme Court back in April hollowed out the Voting Rights Act. How are you feeling about the November elections?
25: Well, I would like to point out that we've already had voter intimidation, not least the raids of the voter registration organization in Ohio a couple of weeks ago. But I think that if you look at the behavior of this administration, people like Vice President J.D. Vance talking about how the crimes committed by Richard Nixon really weren't such a big deal, I think you can see the fact that a number of people in this administration do not want there to be hearings and certainly do not want to risk the impeachment of the president or risk the kinds of investigations that might lead to criminal charges. I think we have to expect that there is going to be an attempt to make sure that voters cannot choose who they want to have represent them in the 2026 elections, because there's so much evidence for it, not least in the fact that you are already hearing people like House Speaker Mike Johnson say he will protect the people in the room to whom he was speaking and make sure that the Republicans will win the midterms.
9: I think one thing that ordinary Americans worry a lot about is the divide between right and left, and how people on one side just don't believe anything that's being said by people on the other side. I think that you've said that it's very hard to convince someone who's hard in one side to change their mind. If that kind of persuasion isn't the key, what is the path forward?
25: I think what I said was usually a reactionary right-wing movement will have a ceiling of 22 to 23%, and you're just never going to convince those people. But the rest of the spectrum is up for grabs. And it's important, I think, to remember that those who are being called by the media, those on the left, are embracing policies that are to the right of the 1956 Republican political platform. And think about the fact that there is now this huge money in politics. The number of people who want to get that huge money out of politics is well over 70%. It's in the region of 80% of the American people. And that's across the political spectrum. I think what we have is a media ecosystem on the far right that feeds the people within it something that is not associated with reality. But the rest of Americans who are paying attention to what's really going on are starting to make connections across political parties. And it's worth remembering that there are more people who identify as independents in the country right now than identify as either Republicans or Democrats. So it strikes me that we're in this period that looks much like, as I say, the 1850s, 1890s, or 1930s, where the political parties are very much in flux. That is, the Republicans are going for the full right-wing movement that puts them in the fascist camp. The rest of Americans are wondering what they are going to do going forward. And those alliances are not clear yet. I would not take a bet on what the current Democratic Party is going to look like in even 4 years.
9: All right. Well, I'm going to ask you to look forward even beyond that, which is, let's imagine America's 300th birthday on July 4th, 2076. What needs to happen between now and then for America to stay true to its founding values?
25: The most important thing will be to get money out of politics, as I say, a very popular position. But there are a number of aspects of the machinery of our democracy that we have let atrophy, and they simply must be brought up to date. The extraordinary difference, for example, between representation in the Senate from a state like California and a state like Wyoming does not speak to the rights of people to be treated equally, their voices to be treated equally in our system. Similarly, the Electoral College, which, by the way, was never intended to be winner take all. It was supposed to be representational. That changes in 1800 and then gets capped in 1929 when it becomes clear to the members of Congress that there'll be more people in urban areas and they're concerned about immigrants than there will be in rural areas. So they cap the number of people in the House of Representatives so that the Electoral College will not then begin to shift toward the cities. The Supreme Court, which at this point is dominated by a reactionary group of people that does not represent the majority of Americans and that has not been increased since 1869. We also have the issue in our democracy right now that thanks to the advances in health and in transportation, we have people in positions for much longer than probably is healthy for a democracy. So I would say that the first thing that we need to do is make the mechanics of our system match the American people and bring them into the 21st century. We're going to have to take those things on or watch democracy fall apart because people will say, I have nothing to do with this. It's not my government. I want one that actually represents me.
9: Heather Cox Richardson is a professor of history at Boston College. She writes the daily Letters from an American email on Substack. Thank you so much.
25: Thank you for having me.
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20: 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We've got Today Explained coming up next.
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20: Clear skies right now in Phoenix, 108 degrees at 12:32.
2: The president's half-rally, half-national address on the 4th of July was evacuated, delayed, but eventually delivered just before the clock struck 5th of July. He talked about communism so much it felt like 1954 out there on the National Mall.
11: America will never be a communist country. Won't happen.
2: He talked at length about some of the nation's past military glories, and he spoke briefly about some of his recent interventions.
11: Our recent victory by sinking the entire Iranian Navy, 159 ships, to the bottom of the sea, all done in just a moment's time.
2: He did not mention that he still hasn't really managed to end his war in Iran.
11: You look at Iran, we wiped it out.
2: And the president made zero mention of the nation's longest ongoing military intervention. In fact, he seldom talks about it. Few people in Washington do. But President Trump has been quietly ratcheting up airstrikes in Somalia, so we are going to talk about that on Today Explained from Vox.
3: Live from NPR News in Boston, I'm Steve Brown. Mourners dressed in black flooded Iran's capital for a procession as part of the funeral of the late Supreme Leader Ayatollah Ali Khamenei. Helicopter images aired on Iranian state television showed a massive crowd stretching from Tehran's Freedom Square down a multi-lane street. The turnout comes as Iran negotiates with the United States over a permanent end to the war that killed the 86-year-old cleric. The Trump administration plans to open a 528-bed holding center for migrant families and unaccompanied children waiting for removal from the United States, putting it next to a Louisiana airfield that has become the nation's largest hub of deportation flights. Last week, U.S. Immigration and Customs Enforcement officials signed a contract to build the facility at a former military base in Alexandria. ICE says the facility is not a detention center, but a staging facility. Prosecutors in the Charlie Kirk murders case are trying to convince a judge they have enough evidence to try the man accused of killing him and seek the death penalty. A five-day preliminary hearing that began today marks the most significant presentation of evidence in the case so far. 23-year-old Tyler Robinson is charged with killing Kirk. 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
20: And that is tonight at 9, part of our evening conversations on KJZZ 91.5. Today in Phoenix, we're looking at a high of 111 on a day that we usually see 107 as the high. Right now, we've got clear skies and 108 degrees at 12:35.
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2: If you want to hear more about what's going on in Somalia, it's best to head to Somalia. So we reached out to journalist Mohamed Gabobe in Mogadishu.
8: Somalia, as you know, has been plagued two decades by an ongoing Islamist insurgency.
10: Al-Shabaab was formed in 2002 and came to prominence in 2006.
12: Their targets, citizens, government officials, and diplomats in southern and central Somalia.
8: But the conflict in Somalia is not just between the government and the insurgents. It also includes international actors, namely the United States of America.
26: The United States has at least 500 soldiers in this country, but it's trained and paid for Somali troops to form the Danab Unit, or Lightning Force.
12: In addition to training, U.S. troops provide critical support to the Somali troops, including surveillance from overhead drones and airstrikes.
8: The U.S. has been carrying out airstrikes in Somalia for two decades, and it's heightened, or I should say even worsened, under the Trump administration. So far, there's been 196 airstrikes in Somalia since the Trump administration took the helm of the White House. This is compared to 219 during his first term. So in essence, what you have is a very upscale and escalating U.S. air war in Somalia at the moment.
2: And who's being attacked? Who's dying?
8: The insurgents are being attacked, as they say, but unfortunately, civilians are getting caught up in the mist in these airstrikes. The reason being is, oftentimes in a place like Somalia, it's difficult to differentiate between a civilian and Shabaab, right? The insurgents live amongst the local population, they're embedded in the local population, and they are a fabric of the society. So oftentimes, as a Somali, for me, for example, it's hard for me to differentiate between insurgents and a civilian. So how is the U.S. government going to do it? Put a drone hundreds of miles away, you know? So that's what's happening.
1: So let's talk about each of those groups. First, let's talk about the insurgents. What is going on with the insurgents, and does that have anything to do with the United States, the president of the United States, namely, escalating his attacks in Somalia?
8: Yes, Somalia is plagued by multiple insurgencies. The most relevant one is Al-Shabaab. It's been waging a two-decade insurgency against the Somali government, and it's the international coalition. Even though they've been pushed out of most major cities, they still control large swaths of territory in Somalia.
4: United Nations experts say the threat of Al-Shabaab remains the greatest immediate threat to Somalia and the East Africa region, especially Kenya. The Al-Qaeda-linked group controls significant parts of southern and central Somalia.
5: Despite sustained military pressure from Somali and international forces, the Al-Qaeda-linked group has retained its capacity to carry out complex asymmetric attacks, including high-profile operations in Mogadishu.
8: They've been able to create a parallel government and even a de facto state within Somalia's borders. They pretty much have a monopoly on the use of force in the areas they control, so they are a factor in Somalia. The U.S. is determined to battle them and weaken them on behalf of their allies, which is the Somali federal government. But at the same time, two decades of airstrikes, tens of thousands of foreign forces, and yet the insurgency is still fighting. They're still going, if not strengthening, in my observations.
1: And meanwhile, it sounds like the United States is killing civilians.
8: Yes. Over the years, there's been numerous incidents of the civilians dying in U.S. airstrikes, going back to Bush all the way to now under Trump's second term. But it's worse than under Trump's second term. And the reason for that is, for example, when Biden or Obama were in the White House, there was certain levels of, I would say, transparency. So when the U.S. wanted to carry out an airstrike in Somalia, the commanders would have to inform, let's say, for example, their superiors. Those superiors would have to inform the Pentagon. Pentagon would inform, let's say, the CIA or the White House. Every department had to sign on off it before the airstrike was conducted. Just was made to be sure who is being targeted is actually the person who should be targeted, in reference to avoiding civilian casualties. Since Trump took over the White House, that doesn't exist no more. Low-level or mid-level commanders on the ground are given the green light to do as they please. So there's less transparency, and this is why a lot of civilians are dying, unfortunately.
1: And you wrote for The Guardian one story, a particularly tragic story, about civilian death in Somalia. Could you tell us what happened?
8: So this story was about a U.S. airstrike targeting the Al-Shabaab-controlled farming town called Jemame deep in southern Somalia. When that airstrike happened, the U.S. killed 12 civilians, including 8 children. So many things happened, honestly, because there were so many victims. But if I can give you like a general breakdown of what happened is, one lady, 3 of her underage children were wounded in the airstrike. She lived in the town of Jemame.
13: The timing of the attack concurs with an airstrike claimed by U.S. Africa Command together with the federal government.
14: AFRICOM, alongside the federal government of Somalia and Somali armed forces, continues to take actions to degrade Al-Shabaab's ability to threaten the U.S. homeland, our forces, and our citizens abroad.
8: A big explosion happened outside. They didn't know what it was then, but it was later to be found out to be a missile.
13: All of my children were lying on the ground, covered in blood. When I tried to tend to them, shells began falling everywhere. Every direction you turned, there were shells and missiles raining everywhere. The Guardian, June 2026.
8: Eventually, she carried her wounded children and fled into the bushes deep in the countryside outside of town. The reason for that, she says, is because the drones were still hovering ahead. So she feared if she came out of the bushes, she would get hit in another airstrike. When she came to Mogadishu, she's trying to get help for her son, which she hasn't gotten yet.
13: They told me if the shrapnel isn't removed from his body, it could affect his ability to continue walking. But I don't have $1,000 needed for the operation to remove the shrapnel from my son's body. What's worse than being a mother who can't do anything for her wounded children? The Guardian, June 2026.
8: Another man lost 4 of his grandchildren. They were ripped to pieces. When he tried to pick them up from the floor, he couldn't even pick them up because they were ripped to so many pieces and they were so small. So these are some of the things, you know, that these people went through. And then for the U.S. to release a statement or say AFRICOM and say we targeted Al-Shabaab to degrade them, this and that. I mean, you might have targeted them, but you didn't get your target. You know, this is who you harmed.
16: Thank you.
1: What is the U.S. government's relationship with the Somali government like? Is the Somali government okay with these airstrikes? Are they aiding the United States in executing these airstrikes?
8: Yeah, I would say so, because U.S. is here on behalf of supporting the Somali federal government in counterterrorism, state building, even humanitarianism. Before U.S. aid was discarded about a year ago, they were the biggest funder of projects in support in Somalia. So I would say the U.S. has played a big role in supporting Somalia, but there's a misconception. When I say they support Somalia, they don't support ordinary Somalis. They support the Somali government, right? So they support the ministries, the security services, the civil society, the NGOs, things like that. But they don't support the average, you know, Joe Schmo walking down the street. So, and especially when it comes to these airstrikes, I think the Somali government needs them because they're fighting a more aggressive and some can even argue more powerful foe.
1: What do the people want in Somalia? Do they want the Somali government coordinating with the United States to fight al-Shabaab? Or do they want the United States to get out of their business?
8: It depends who you ask. But based on my observation, I think it's better to look at it from the perspective of what do Somalis want in reference to their country and the state of their nation and where things are heading. I think most Somalis just want to be left alone. I think most Somalis want to be in a position where they can dictate and choose the fate and the route and just rule on their own accord, you know? Like pick their own leaders, they live how they want, instead of the international community always intervening. I think that's the biggest problem. The international community has done a lot for Somali, but I think it's done more damage than benefit, in my opinion, you know? So many foreign interventions, so many international resolutions being passed, and it weakens the country even more. But I really believe most Somalis are bothered by the foreign interference and the foreign subjugation more than anything. If they're left alone, I think Somalis can fix their own problems out.
1: Is that to say that the United States isn't helping?
8: Yeah, actually, personally, based on my observation and research, I think they're doing more harm than good. Because there's no way that you're going to defeat al-Shabaab with airstrikes. It's been going on for 2 decades. There's no tangible results. They're even more powerful. Today, they run a parallel government in Somalia. They have a de facto state within Somalia's borders. So with the U.S. carrying out airstrikes, propping up counter-insurgency operations, I just feel like they want to fight al-Shabaab, but they're doing more harm. Because you have to bear in mind, every time a bomb or a missile falls from the sky, it forces more young people to take up arms and join the insurgency. So I think that's just my observation.
1: You can read Mohamed Gabobe in The Guardian, at Al Jazeera, all over. He's a freelance journalist based in Mogadishu. When we're back on Today Explained, we're going to ask a colleague of ours at Vox why we don't hear much about this war of ours stateside.
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17: Today in Phoenix, we are expecting a high of 111 degrees. On a day we typically average 107, an extreme heat warning takes effect for the valley beginning tomorrow through Thursday evening. We're looking at hot temperatures all week, reaching up to 115 degrees.
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17: Clear skies right now in Phoenix. The temperature at Sky Harbor is 108 degrees at 12:47.
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1: Josh Keating, senior correspondent at Vox, covering foreign policy, national security. I want to ask you a question that you yourself asked in a piece you wrote for Vox earlier this year. Why is the United States bombing Somalia so much, and why isn't anyone talking about it?
0: Well, I'll take the first part of that first. There are really two reasons. One is that Somalia is an increasingly important country when it comes to the global...
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1: There are other countries where there are ISIS and Al-Qaeda cells operating where the U.S. is not conducting as many airstrikes. And, you know, the U.S. is also launching strikes against Al-Shabaab, which doesn't really pose as direct a threat to the U.S. homeland. So basically, the conclusion I've come to is that to a certain extent, the war on terrorism works on autopilot, that these strikes just continue to happen unless somebody takes a step to stop them. You know, I think the reason we saw strikes go down when Joe Biden was president is they put these new targeting rules into place where basically the military had to get approval from the White House to launch a counterterrorism strike against, one of these senior ISIS or Al-Shabaab terrorists. Hmm. When Trump returned to the White House, he got rid of those rules. So now basically AFRICOM, the U.S. Africa Command, has much more authority to launch strikes as it sees fit. And that's exactly what it's doing.
2: So you're saying basically that the United States military can execute strikes on Somali territory without running it by the president, the White House, and because of that, we're doing it a bunch, and in some cases, even killing civilians.
1: Yeah, I mean, you can look at a speech that Sebastian Gorka, the White House counterterrorism coordinator, gave last summer at the Foundation for the Defense of Democracies, where basically his interpretation of it is when, you know, the Trump administration got back in office, he says that officials were telling him that they weren't allowed to go after the bad guys.
3: The Biden administration had this insane system whereby any strike against a high-value target had to be sent up to the White House through Jake Sullivan to the president for a green light. Insane.
1: And, you know, when Trump and Gorka came back in, you know, according to their narrative, they took the shackles off.
3: Less than 30 hours later, I was back in the sit room under the West Wing, watching on the giant screens this leading ISIS jihadi walk around this compound and then get turned into red mist. Since that time, we are stacking them like cordwood.
2: Hmm. And so tell us how much more the United States is going after them than they maybe were under President Biden, Obama before him, Bush before him.
1: Right. So in 2025, last year, the U.S. carried out 125 airstrikes and one ground raid in Somalia. And this year, there have already been 70. Now, to put that into context, both of those individual years are more than the number of operations that Joe Biden carried out during his entire presidency in the country. That would be 51.
2: Hmm.
1: You know, this is also a much larger operation than, you know, say, the U.S. campaign against alleged drug trafficking boats in the Caribbean and Eastern Pacific, which has gotten a lot more attention.
2: Mm.
1: And I think up until, you know, Epic Fury, the U.S. war in Iran, you could say, you know, this was the Trump administration's largest war. And, you know, when's the last time you saw any sort of public debate about what the U.S. is doing in Somalia? It's very rare that President Trump even talks about what we're doing in Somalia.
2: I mean, this is the second part of the question that you posed in your piece. Why aren't we talking about it? What's the reason? Do we just accept this ongoing incursion because it's been going on so long?
1: I think that's part of it. I mean, Somalia has been in effectively a state of civil war since the early 1990s, and the U.S. has been involved almost since the beginning. You know, the Black Hawk Down incident was 1993.
4: This is Super 6-1, moments after it was hit by a rocket-propelled grenade, spinning out of control before it's torn apart on impact.
5: An American helicopter pilot taken prisoner in Somalia. One of six U.S. soldiers listed as missing in the heaviest fighting yet in Mogadishu. 12 American soldiers killed, 78 wounded. Some of the dead dragged through the streets by jeering Somalis.
1: And I think that, you know, Somalia is just a country that doesn't get a lot of attention in general. And I think that the fact that, you know, U.S. troops aren't in harm's way is a big part of the tooth. But I think one thing that the U.S. military has learned since 9/11 is that when U.S. troops aren't

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2: 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Thanks for joining us this Monday. 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
4: Sarah Southwick just wanted to learn how to landscape her backyard. 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
2: We're looking for a high today in Phoenix of 111 degrees. Right now, clear skies and 109 at 151.
7: This is NewsHour from the BBC. It's been very hot in Europe recently. It's getting very hot again in Europe right now. And also right now is the start of the world's greatest and most punishing cycle race, the three-week epic that is the Tour de France. And today, partly because of the extreme heat and the accompanying wildfires in the south of France, close to the border with Spain, Tour de France fans were urged to stay away from the closing stages of the route. Michael Hutchinson is a former professional cyclist who's now a cycling journalist.
8: It is exceptionally hot. Today at the roadside, there are reports of 37, 38 degrees. And if anything, over the next 3 or 4 days, the forecast is to get even hotter. So yeah, it is quite exceptional. As you say, today, in the last 40 kilometres of the stage, they asked spectators to stay away, not just for the health reasons, but because of the wildfires in the area. And that's very unusual.
7: Mm. It is unusual. And obviously, it sort of relies on people just to take the sensible decision. And I guess Tour fans, I mean, they're prepared to hang around in inhospitable places for several hours just to get a glimpse of their heroes.
8: Yes, they are. I mean, they were kind of, I think the gendarmes were clearing sort of the camper vans that tend to line the route. I think they were kind of moving them on and so on. There were still, it has to be said, quite a few spectators in the last kilometre today. But obviously, it's an open road sport. People live nearby. You can't really police that. But
7: no,
8: there were a lot less spectators, a lot fewer spectators than usual.
7: And just in terms of the sort of demands on the cyclists, which do stretch beyond at least my comprehension in terms of just the sustained red zone effort that they have to put in day after day for 3 weeks. I mean, I presume it's pretty difficult to mitigate against those sorts of temperatures, that type of exposure to the sun when you're just giving it everything for 5 to 6 hours.
8: There are things you can do. In the end, it's a sport that happens in the summer. It very often happens in Southern Europe. Temperature extremes aren't anything new. And I've worked at quite a few races this year where the temperature has been in the mid-30s. This is a little hotter than that. But the race is also a bit more demanding. There are things you can do. Riders you can get cold water in a bottle and literally pour it over your head. That'll help. One of the things riders do is they get, or the teams rather, make what they call ice socks, which if you get a pair of ordinary nylon tights, cut them off somewhere.

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0: 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By the PRX Ambassador Council, whose members include Serena Altschul, John and Kimberly Morch, Christopher Sakara, Jennifer Carroll, Belinda Kiley, Lawrence Hall, and Dan Tauber. 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
1: In Valley traffic, there is a disabled vehicle blocking the left lane on southbound Loop 101 Agua Fria near Indian School Road. 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Right now in Phoenix, we have reached past our forecast high of 111 degrees. It's 113 degrees at 3 o'clock.
3: I asked for a review because I didn't think it was a foul. And, you know, again, I'm good at this stuff. I didn't think it was a foul.
4: President Trump says yes. He called the head of FIFA about a U.S. player's red card, but that he did not, quote, tell him what to do.
5: For Monday, July 6th, it's All Things Considered from NPR News.
4: I'm Mary Louise Kelly.
5: And I'm Scott Detrow. Ahead this hour, the latest on the Trump-FIFA red card call.
4: Also, how the Trump administration's immigration policies are sweeping up the spouses of U.S. citizens.
6: The law has considered them to be a privileged class, but this administration is treating them like all other immigrants.
5: Plus, after six decades on the road, the Nitty Gritty Dirt Band is singing their way through a farewell tour.
7: A lot of the emotions were literally like goosebumps, you know, looking out over that crowd and seeing three generations of fans.
4: First, the news.
8: Live from NPR News in Washington, I'm Ryland Barton. President Trump is leaving for Turkey today to attend the NATO summit. NPR's Franco Ordonez reports the war in Ukraine and defense spending top the agenda.
9: President Trump is expected to meet with President Volodymyr Zelensky this week as he embarks on a new push to end the war in Ukraine. Before leaving for Ankara, Trump told reporters that the U.S. is involved in talks and that they're closer to ending the war than people may realize.
3: President Putin wants it to end. I will tell you that very strongly. A good call. And President Zelensky actually wants it to end now.
9: Trump will also push NATO members to step up their defense spending. At last year's summit, countries committed to spending 5% of their GDP on defense spending by 2035. But over the last several days, Trump's been complaining that the U.S. spends too much compared to other countries, and he's expected to push them to move faster. Franco Ordonez, NPR News. The White House.
8: Soccer fans are packing into Seattle today for the World Cup match between the U.S. and Belgium. Casey Martin from KUOW in Seattle reports fans have mixed reactions to star striker Lauren Balogun being added late to the match.
10: Lauren Balogun received a red card in the U.S. match against Bosnia and Herzegovina last week. That meant he was not able to play in today's crucial match. The red card was controversial, and so was FIFA's decision to overturn the red card after a call from President Donald Trump. Lisa Harkness from Seattle says she's still rooting for Team USA, but...
11: it's hard. I mean, I don't know if it was a true red card, but I don't like the way it went. And I think this is a step back.
10: Thomas Barnum from Orange County, though, was woken up by his friend when he heard the news.
12: Just grabs me shoulder to shoulder, shaking me like there's a fire on the house. And he said, bro, Balogun's playing. He's back, baby.
10: Today's match against Belgium will determine if Team USA moves forward to the quarterfinals. For NPR News, I'm Casey Martin in Seattle.
8: Officials in Venezuela today announced the death toll from the earthquakes has risen to more than 3,500 people. Another 18,000 have been made homeless in the disaster. They're now staying in tents and temporary shelters. As NPR's Duri Bascarin reports, doctors say this raises health concerns.
13: Three hospitals suffered major structural damages during the earthquakes almost 2 weeks ago, the World Health Organization said. Others are operating at reduced capacity. International aid groups have set up field hospitals with intensive care beds and operating theaters. Sports stadiums have become distribution points for food, water, and medical supplies. With aftershocks still happening regularly, thousands of people are staying in tent camps, where doctors say a lack of running water and exposure to the elements carry additional health risks. The Pan American Health Organization said 6 metric tons of medical supplies have been delivered, with more aid on the way. Duri Bascarin, NPR News, Washington.
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1: From KJZZ News in Phoenix, I'm Tiara Vian. Valley cities say the Arizona Water Banking Authority won't tell them how much water they can get from underground reserves in the event of Colorado River shortages. KJZZ's Alex Hager reports the agency will hold a special meeting tomorrow to discuss the issue.
15: Taxpayers have been funding a program to store excess Colorado River water since the 90s, with the idea that it could be used as a backup if there were cuts to the river's supply. Now, big cuts are likely months away, and cities say they're not being told whether they can get the water they're legally owed. Warren Tenney runs the Arizona Municipal Water Users Association.
16: There should be no question about this. This is the purpose of why the water was stored. So why is it even being questioned?
15: Tenney's group represents 10 major valley cities, including Phoenix, Scottsdale, Mesa, and Glendale. He says it's hard for them to prepare for shortages without more information. Alex Hager, KJZZ News, Phoenix.
1: A new group handing out free American flags to Arizonans is actually part of a conservative group, Turning Point Action's latest effort to harvest voter data ahead of the 2026 election. From KJZZ's politics desk, Wayne Shetsky reports.
17: On July 4th, volunteers at a tent marked Fly the Flag at Roadrunner Park in Phoenix encouraged people to check their voter registration status. In exchange, they could receive a free flag. A volunteer who identified himself as Keith said people could check their status on Maricopa County's website or through flytheflag.com.
18: Either one works. Fly the Flag is a privately funded initiative. Okay. It's nonpartisan.
17: But the group does have partisan connections. Fly the Flag's website links back to Turning Point Action, a political group that has endorsed dozens of Republican candidates running in Arizona. And Fly the Flag's website uses a voter registration check form created by a new nonprofit run by former Turning Point employees. Data plugged into that form, like addresses and phone numbers, can later be used for get-out-the-vote efforts and donation requests. Wayne Shetsky, KJZZ News, Phoenix.
1: 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This evening, we should see 89 degrees with mostly clear skies. It's currently 111 degrees at 306.
5: It's All Things Considered from NPR News. I'm Scott Detrow.
4: And I'm Mary Louise Kelly. The FIFA World Cup was supposed to be a celebration here in the U.S., a showcase of world-class soccer and a showcase of the country to tourists from around the globe. Now, though, there is a cloud of controversy over what should have been the most exciting and important game for the U.S. men's national team in a quarter century. That game is still kicking off tonight. NPR sports correspondent Becky Sullivan is still in Seattle for it, and she's on the line now. Hey, Becky.
19: Hey, Mary Louise.
4: Okay, so the stakes here, President Trump has weighed in, Secretary of State Marco Rubio has weighed in, senators
19: sure
4: are weighing in. Just explain what exactly is happening.
19: Yeah, you know, this is all about a red card that was given to this player on the U.S. team, striker Falarin Balogun, last week during the team's last game that was against Bosnia-Herzegovina. And with that red card usually comes an automatic one-game suspension in the next game for that player that would have normally caused Balogun to miss today's game against Belgium. The stakes, mm-hmm. of course, are huge, as you were saying. This is the round of 16. It's the World Cup. And I think to players on the U.S. team and to many American fans, and certainly to these officials that you've just named, the red card felt unfair. It felt extreme. The contact between Balogun and this other player was not intentional, like you sometimes often see with many red cards, but still A red card, Mary Louise, is a normal part of soccer, and what has followed is not. So first, there was FIFA's highly unusual decision to allow Balogun to play in today's game. Then the news of President Trump's phone call to FIFA President Gianni Infantino to request that FIFA review this play. Now you have Rubio. This one was a joke, but Rubio saying he might raise it at a NATO meeting tomorrow.
4: Oh, wow.
19: All of this is extraordinary.
4: It is indeed extraordinary. Okay, so President Trump is not denying that he made this call to the head of FIFA. He said outright today at the White House, yeah, I called him.
3: Yes, I asked for a review by FIFA. I spoke to a man who's highly respected, and by the way, whose level of respect has gone up tenfold. And he was good before this started, but, you know, he really pushed it in this country. I'm the one that got them to do it.
4: Becky, President Trump also called the red card and the suspension, and I quote, very unfair. I mean, as you sat there listening, what did you make of that?
19: I mean, you know, I already used this word extraordinary, but truly it is genuinely wild. And I think it's hard to know exactly what Trump is taking credit for here. Obviously, the president has a long track record of taking credit for things that he feels good about. But either way, these comments are an obvious problem for FIFA. Their regulations are quite clear that member associations and football confederations are supposed to avoid any form of political interference. And so after Trump made these comments today, Infantino put out his own statement. He acknowledged that the phone call with Trump had taken place, but he said that he had explained to the president on the call that FIFA's independent legal process was doing its own thing, essentially, that this any review of Balogun's call would be decided in due course. And he underscored that FIFA's judicial bodies are independent and operate autonomously. And I'll say, too, that U.S. soccer officials that I have spoken to also sort of underlined that they were following FIFA's typical process to raise questions and challenges of disciplinary decisions based on rules and regulations set up by FIFA. Yeah. And so you kind of have both of these sides kind of saying a little bit of a different thing.
4: But there are still all these questions about whether this counts as political interference. Do we know how this could affect the game today?
19: Well, I think, barring some 11th hour surprise that Balogun is playing today, he is the team's leading scorer at this World Cup. He has scored 3 goals so far. Belgium certainly is not happy that Balogun is on the field. I think the reality is if the U.S. wins this game, Mary Louise, this is certainly going to be something that people remember to continue to talk about. If the Americans lose, maybe this controversy just dissipates. On the other hand, maybe it won't. I mean, today you had the European Confederation, UEFA, say that FIFA had, quote, crossed a red line with this decision. And so it's definitely possible that the fallout could continue no matter what happens.
4: We've got about 30 seconds left, but can we talk about actual soccer? What are you expecting to see tonight?
19: Yeah, I mean, Belgium is the toughest opponent the U.S. has faced yet in this World Cup. There's certainly no guarantee of a win. Belgium is ranked higher than the U.S. by FIFA. They're a European powerhouse. U.S. has struggled with them in the past, including in a friendly just this past March that the U.S. lost 5-2. But it should be an exciting game either way. I am excited to see it, despite everything hanging over it.
4: I think we are all excited to see it now. Okay, NPR's Becky Sullivan reporting from Seattle. Thanks so much.
19: You're welcome.
5: One way an immigrant can get a green card and U.S. citizenship is by marrying someone who's already a citizen. Spouses have historically been a special category, unaffected by quotas and much of the red tape other immigrants navigate. But the Trump administration's sweeping approach to immigration policy is affecting even this group. NPR's immigration policy correspondent Jimena Bustillo has the story.
13: In the last year, the Trump administration has made myriad changes to the legal immigration process. It paused reviews of applications, detained immigrants at green card interviews, and generally increased scrutiny of applications. And those changes are affecting immigrants of varying status, including the spouses of U.S. citizens. Lawyers say that's a change from the past. Despite the swings of lenient and strict immigration policy from one administration to the next, that was one group generally left alone.
20: Life has become a lot more difficult for Americans who are married to somebody that is not born in this country.
13: That is Ashley Diaz-Vito, executive director of American Families United. Her organization advocates for U.S. citizens and their immigrant spouses.
20: A lot of people are worried about being able to apply for mortgages or, you know, the loan process for their kids to go to college. There are people who have green cards that are allowed to travel internationally, and they are not doing that right now. So people are really adjusting life decisions.
0: and separately for citizens whose immigrant spouses have been deported or left because they didn't have legal status, they're now facing new life and financial questions.
20: How do I pay taxes here in the United States? Am I supposed to file with my spouse, even though my spouse is no longer residing in the country? Health insurance questions, life insurance questions. Am I a single parent now?
0: Spousal sponsorship makes up just a fraction of green card applications. About 250 to 330,000 people each year since 2015 have been approved through this route. That was 25% of the total green card approvals in 2024, the most recent data available. Chev Dalal Dehaney is the Senior Director of Government Relations at the American Immigration Lawyers Association.
21: This group of individuals have always had a special place under the law.
0: She said spouses are not subject to any quotas or caps, and previously some got unique exceptions.
21: Spouses of U.S. citizens don't have to have had to maintain their legal status here in order to adjust. And so the law has considered them to be a privileged class, but this administration is treating them like all other immigrants.
0: And this change in approach has affected military spouses and those who have been in the country for decades. In a statement to NPR, U.S. Citizenship and Immigration Services says a pending petition for a family member, like a spouse, does not confer legal status. And those who entered without inspection or who remain in the United States beyond their permitted stay are, quote, illegal aliens who may be subject to immigration enforcement action. Ximena Bustillo, NPR News, Washington.
22: The nationwide heat wave has been hard on construction workers. Many of them work hourly and can't afford not to. Noor Nazir with WFAE in Charlotte, North Carolina, visited a home construction site to see how workers are coping.
23: The sun is beating down on a large house being built just north of Charlotte. Four workers move around the outside, digging, drilling, and painting, all as temperatures hover in the upper 90s. Tim Marsh is on a ladder, holding a roller with yellow paint. Every few seconds, he wipes sweat from his forehead, pauses to catch his breath, then keeps painting.
24: This week, I've been getting off, going home, and going right to sleep. It has been affecting my body a lot, but, you know, just keep pushing.
23: Marsh has worked on the team for the last 8 years. Although today he's painting, other days he does concrete work, he says during a break. It's his favorite construction job. But in heat like this, it becomes one of the hardest things to do.
24: Can't take no breaks when you're pouring concrete. You got to get it down there and get the job done. But you got to also pace yourself.
23: Everyone here says they're drinking a lot more water in the heat. Matthew Bryce is the crew leader on this site. He says he has three kids, a mortgage, and bills to pay. That is why, even on days when the heat is brutal, he still shows up.
25: It's rough when it's super hot. There's not much you can do.
23: He says on days like these, they all look out for one another because they know the sign for exhaustion and heat stroke.
25: If your body's telling you you need to take a break, you need to take a break. You don't keep working through it because that's where it gets dangerous. And if you do stop sweating, that's the biggest problem.
23: He says workers are used to pushing themselves in tough conditions, but that attitude can also be dangerous.
25: I had to take people and set them down in the shade and give them a break because they try to keep working through it and it's not good.
23: Only seven states have laws on heat safety standards for workers. They include things like mandated shade, breaks, and water, depending on temperature. North Carolina isn't one of them. On the federal level, the Occupational Health and Safety Administration addresses excessive heat only as part of overall workplace safety. In North Carolina alone, more than 250 people visited emergency rooms during the first week of the heat wave at the end of June. Michael Fitch is an emergency room doctor with Atrium Health.
26: Folks that are going to be out working in the heat, and they're certainly at risk because they may not have the luxury that some of us have of being able to take breaks whenever they want.
23: He says, besides hydrating, people should wear light clothing, wear sunscreen, and just take breaks in the shade. Back at the construction site, the work goes on. Marsh is still outside, wiping sweat from his face and getting up on a ladder to paint. He knows he's doing this hard work for a reason.
24: As long as I'm coming back home safe, that's all that matters.
23: This week, the heat wave is expected to break in Charlotte, but there are still a lot of hot summer days ahead. For NPR News, I'm Noor Nazir in Charlotte.
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1: 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In traffic right now in the West Valley on the 101 southbound near Indian School Road, a disabled vehicle blocks the left lane. I-10 West near 24th Street, a crash blocks the right lane.
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1: This evening should be 89 and mostly clear by tomorrow, Tuesday, sunny and hot and topping out at 114 degrees with an extreme heat warning in effect. It's 3:20.
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5: It's All Things Considered from NPR News. I'm Scott Detrow.
11: And I'm Juana Summers. The U.S. Department of Education is rolling out a new federal test, one that most colleges and universities will eventually have to pass. The test is known as Do No Harm, and it's pretty simple. If a program's graduates don't earn more than someone who never went to college, that program and its students could lose access to federal student loans. To better explain how this will all work and the impact it might have, I'm joined by NPR Education correspondent Corey Turner. Hi there.
12: Hey, Juana.
11: So, Corey, losing access to federal student loans sounds like a really big deal. So tell us how exactly this Do No Harm test is going to work.
12: Yeah, so this new test, it comes courtesy of Republicans' One Big Beautiful Bill Act from last year. And I mean, really, as you said in the intro, it's pretty straightforward. For undergraduate programs, their students 4 years after they graduate are going to need to earn more than working high school grads who did not go to college. And it's a pretty similar test for graduate schools, right? So a program's graduates need to earn more on average than those who finished college but did not go on to grad school. If a program dips below this earnings threshold for 2 years out of three, then students will no longer be able to take out federal loans to attend that program. Earlier this week, the Undersecretary of Education, Nicholas Kent, said of this change, quote, "If a program can't show that it leaves its graduates financially better off than if they had never enrolled, it should not be underwritten by federal taxpayers." I have also heard, though, Juana, from lots of folks, really a bipartisan collection of folks across higher ed, who say, look, this is a pretty reasonable expectation. Here's Chris Madeo with the nonprofit Institute for College Access and Success.
27: I mean, this is really a very low floor, right? I mean, high school earnings is not a exceedingly high metric for a program to meet.
11: And Corey, what can you tell us about the types of programs that might not be able to pass this new test?
12: Well, fortunately, earlier this year, the U.S. Department of Education released a trove of data that give us a pretty good idea of where the hammer's going to be dropping. Broadly speaking, the data show that more than 800,000 students attend a program that would likely fail this Do No Harm test. We also know roughly half of them attend private for-profit schools, which already have a reputation for shortchanging students.
11: Right.
12: One more really big red flag in the department's data, undergraduate certificate programs, you know, the kind that bill themselves as a short-term fast track into a specific career, well, a quarter of all of those students in those programs are in one that would likely fail. And the program with the highest predicted failure rate is an undergrad certificate in cosmetology, with more than 90% of all of those programs leaving their students worse off.
11: Oh, interesting. I'm really curious, though, about more traditional bachelor's and master's programs. How might they fare?
12: Really well. According to the department's data, only about 1% of bachelor's degree programs would fail the test. And it's a bit higher for master's degrees, about 4%, but still not bad.
11: Mm-hmm.
12: There are, though, some interesting patterns in the kinds of programs that fail more often. At the master's level, we're talking about mental and social health services. And then at the four-year bachelor's degree level, it's programs focused on theater, fine arts, music.
11: I mean, I could imagine that some people might stop studying subjects like the ones you just mentioned because of this rule, as well as a lack of access to student loans, which, I mean, that kind of calls into question what higher education is supposed to be all about.
12: Totally. This is what I find so fascinating about this whole idea, Juana. Like, do these numbers mean that these programs are bad? In some cases, yes. But in some cases, I think it also means that the U.S. economy just doesn't value the arts. We're actually going to poke at this for a few more minutes with a colleague of mine. Her name is Tiffany Kamhi. She's an education reporter with Oregon Public Broadcasting. And she has the story of a young teacher who graduated from a music program that would likely fail the government's new earnings test. Let's take a listen.
3: Oh, 1, 2, 3, 1.
4: Cindy Flores loves teaching mariachi music to middle and high school students in Oregon's Salem Kaiser School District.
3: Their part goes like this. 2, 3, 2, 3.
4: To get this dream job, she first had to study music at Portland State University and then get a teaching license. She took out federal student loans to pay for it all.
8: I don't know. I feel like there's good side to it, really bad side to it. The good side is I was able to complete my degree. Like, that was the whole reason why I wanted to go to college, was so I can get a music degree.
4: The bad side was that by the time she got her license, she was $55,000 in debt. Still, she says it was worth it.
8: You know, if it wasn't for PSU and the loans I could get, I wouldn't be a Mexican-American mariachi teacher for my Mexican-American students.
4: But future music students at PSU might not have the same access to federal financial aid. That's because the school's undergraduate music students often don't earn as much as high school grads. Education Department data shows the university's program would likely fail the new federal earnings test. But do students really go to music school to make money?
14: And earnings is only a small piece of that puzzle.
4: Leanne Scotto-Adams heads the Strategic National Arts Alumni Project. The nonprofit studies what happens to arts graduates. And Adams has a problem with this new federal earnings test. She says it's a one-size-fits-all measure of student success.
14: Yes, you need to make money and earn money to make a living to survive, but we see our creative workers, they want to make an impact culturally. They want to make an impact on their community. I mean, these are all metrics that fall outside of just straightforward earnings metrics.
4: Adams also takes issue with measuring earnings 4 years after graduation. She points to survey data that shows arts graduates often have unpredictable incomes at first, but their pay tends to stabilize and increase over time. Back in Oregon, Cindy Flores feels lucky to have full-time work teaching music.
3: You get it?
15: I get it.
3: It's easy. We're going to play it this time.
4: That's in spite of all her student loan debt.
8: Ugh, it is never about the money. I realized I wanted to have a career in music when I was in the eighth grade, because every music teacher I've had in the past was such good role models in my life, and I want to be part of that community.
4: and to be that kind of role model for her own students. For NPR News, I'm Tiffany Kamhai in Salem, Oregon.
11: And NPR's Corey Turner is still with me here in the studio. And Corey, as we just heard in that reporting, there's not a simple formula to calculate a career's worth. And as you pointed out earlier, this do no harm provision, it's not a particularly high bar, but it doesn't take into account what we heard from Cindy Flores, that she's wanted to do this since she was in eighth grade, that she's passionate about teaching kids music. Is there anything else that you think this new rule misses?
12: Yeah, I think there's one big wild card that's not in the formula, and that is student loan debt. There was a lot of debate about whether debt should be included in this new test. They decided against it. But, you know, there's a huge difference, using music as an example, between a graduate struggling with low pay and being debt-free and a graduate struggling with low pay and also paying off $50,000 or $60,000 in debt. And I wonder if they had included this in the formula, you know, how many more programs out there, especially at more prestigious, expensive schools, would start to look like a bad deal?
11: NPR education correspondent Corey Turner, thanks.
12: You're welcome.
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13: And this is KJZZ 91.5. We're also online and on your phone. In traffic in the West Valley on the 101 southbound near Indian School Road, a disabled vehicle blocks the left lane. 101 south near Warner Road, debris is on the right, and a crash blocks the right lane, I-10 west, near 24th Street.
15: Rio Salado College, in partnership with ASU and Penn State University, is offering a free 12-week semiconductor manufacturing training. The next session begins August 24th. 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
13: As two candidates run for the Republican nomination in Arizona's 5th Congressional District, revelations about former Pinal County Sheriff Mark Lamb's personal life are threatening his status as the frontrunner.
16: Well, I have a philosophy of in my life that behavior never lies. So if what you say and what you do is in conflict, well, then that's a problem.
13: The race to replace Congressman Andy Biggs in the deep red East Valley District. The story's at 3:44 on All Things Considered.
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13: 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This evening, 89 degrees and mostly clear with light winds. Sunny and hot, an extreme heat warning in effect tomorrow with a high of 114 degrees.
18: Live from NPR News in Washington, I'm Janine Herbst. Calls are growing for Maine's Democratic Senate candidate, Graham Plattner, to drop out of the race to unseat incumbent Republican Susan Collins, including Maine's Democratic Party leadership. This over new allegations of sexual assault. This after a woman who dated Plattner alleges he assaulted her. He denies that.
19: I wanted to directly address the troubling, serious, and false allegations against me. Any accusation of non-consensual behavior is categorically false. Over the last 10 months, I've been deeply humbled by the faith Mainers have put in me.
18: But Plattner says his campaign is taking time to reflect on the best path forward. Under state law, Plattner has a week to decide whether to withdraw from the race in time for the party to put someone else's name on the November ballot. A brutal heat wave on the East Coast is easing up a bit, with highs in the 80s in the mid-Atlantic. But the extreme heat was severe, and in New Jersey, at least 19 people died from heat-related problems during last week's heat wave. NPR's Alejandra Barunda has more.
20: The intense heat blanketing the Northeast has backed off for now, but it permanently changed many families who lost loved ones to it. State Health Commissioner Dr. Raynard Washington says many of those who died were found in their homes without air conditioning. Others were outside or in parked cars. Washington says the heat hit many different kinds of people.
21: It's important to note that the age ranges for these individuals were not just the elderly. There were folks who were younger adults.
20: Heat kills more people every year in the U.S. than any other kind of weather disaster. And it's likely that even more people died last week from heat. It could take months to learn the heat wave's true toll. Alejandra Barunda, NPR News.
18: Wall Street higher by the closing bell. The Dow up 155 points to close at 53,055. That's a record. This is NPR News.
13: From KJZZ News in Phoenix, I'm Tiara Vian. An extreme heat warning is in effect for Maricopa County through Thursday evening. Martin O'Malley with the National Weather Service says a ridge of high pressure will push temperatures above 110 degrees for much of this week.
0: We advise people, if you need to get outside, do your outdoor activities early in the morning and try to spend your afternoon in the air conditioning.
13: O'Malley says temperatures will cool just slightly toward the end of the week, but he says there are no real chances of rain for the next several days. The Arizona Supreme Court has ruled that car insurance companies can block customers from stacking multiple policies to cover one collision. KJZZ's Greg Hawney reports.
2: The case surrounds an incident from 2019 where a passenger in a vehicle suffered injuries leading to health care costs higher than what his auto policy with State Farm would cover. So he tried stacking underinsured policies purchased by his parents. State Farm denied the attempt, saying their rules prohibited stacking multiple policies in one household. The state's high court opinion says that State Farm's rules comply with Arizona laws, which allow insurance companies to block customers from stacking policies for one collision. Greg Hawney, KJZZ News, Phoenix.
13: The U.S. Space Force is partnering with the U of A on multiple projects to provide training and develop a new system to track satellites. The college's close proximity to Davis-Monthan Air Force Base has and its robust space research helped lead to the collaborations. That's according to Colonel Brandon Alford, who is commander of the Space Force's operations over South America.
6: We understand that we cannot do this alone. You know, there's simply too much going on. The space operations is such a fast-growing enterprise, so much innovation.
13: The Space Force says the U of A may share some of its capabilities with Latin American allies. The West is building more solar than ever, and that growth is raising questions in rural communities about where projects should go. A new analysis from the Solar Energy Industries Association finds utility-scale solar still occupies less than 0.1% of America's prime farmland, and the West has the smallest share of that land used for solar in the country. Sean Gallagher with the group says the bigger issue is how those projects are developed.
22: We want developers to be sensitive to rural communities and to take rural citizens' concerns into account. But we also, you know, have to be realistic about the impact that solar is having.
13: He adds that the findings are meant to help add perspective to ongoing debates over where large solar projects should go. This is KJZZ News at 3:35.
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5: 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I'm Scott Detrow.
23: And I'm Mary Louise Kelly. The Supreme Court allowed President Trump to revoke the legal status that has allowed 350,000 Haitians to live and work in the U.S., status they received because of dangerous conditions in Haiti. The administration says Haiti is safe enough to return to, but in court, Haitians argued racism motivated the decision. They are now coping with the court's rejection of that claim. NPR's Adrian Florido reports.
24: Over the years, President Trump has said many denigrating things about Haitians, including this about Haitian immigrants in Ohio.
25: They're eating the dogs, the people that came in. They're eating the cats. They're eating the pets of the people that live there.
24: At the Supreme Court, lawyers for Haitians in the U.S. on temporary protected status, or TPS, argued these and other comments were proof the administration's decision to revoke TPS for Haitians was motivated by racism. Gerlene Joseph runs the Haitian Bridge Alliance, a San Diego group that advocates for Haitian immigrants.
26: Haitians who are eating your pets has continued to be the narrative when it comes for Black people. Be afraid of Black people because they are going to steal your X, Y, and Z. Therefore, we have to make sure they are no longer a part of our community.
24: The Constitution prohibits government discrimination based on race, so the court had to decide, did race likely motivate the decision to end TPS for Haitians? In the majority opinion, Justice Samuel Alito said no. Trump's remarks, he wrote, were not overtly racial. In a dissent, Justice Elena Kagan said Trump's remarks were full of racial stereotypes and gave more examples of what he said, that Haiti is filthy, that Haitians in the U.S. probably have AIDS. The conservative majority's rejection of the racial animus claims and its ruling that courts have no say in the executive's TPS decisions mean ICE agents could soon start rounding up Haitians en masse.
1: It's like they treat us like we're not human.
24: Josiane Valsaint is one of the TPS holders about to lose her status. She's proud to be Haitian and had hoped the court would repudiate the president's attacks as racist, but it did not mess with her mind, she says.
1: Even though I know I'm not that, but I said, wait a minute, maybe what he said is true, because why they don't want us here while we are like working, paying tax, doing right thing.
24: Another woman, Promise, asked me to use only her first name because she fears being detained by ICE. She avoids going out because of that. But also because the government's narrative about Haitians has made her worry about how people will treat her if they learn she is Haitian. Gerline Joseph of the Haitian Bridge Alliance says this is common. To protect themselves when they go out, some Haitian immigrants have felt compelled to lie about where they come from.
26: Are you Haitian? Maybe I don't answer at all. Or I could say I'm black, this, I'm Cuban, I'm, you know, anything but Haitian.
24: It's been hard for her to watch these ruptures form in a proud community.
26: The level of degradation of a human spirit, that is what we have experienced, and that is what we are witnessing today.
24: Her group is now asking Congress to step in to protect Haitian TPS holders, but is also helping people prepare in case ICE agents show up at their homes. Many Haitians, like Beatrice, are finding strength in identity and in Haiti's proud history as the world's first black republic and the first nation to abolish slavery. Beatrice, a U.S. citizen, asked that we withhold her last name because her sisters have TPS.
3: Whatever the president or the Supreme Court say, it will never break us. Together, we're stronger. That's us, Haitian. Beautiful people.
24: She hopes other people will take the time to see that. Adrian Florido, NPR News.
4: The death toll of the earthquakes in Venezuela has reached more than 3,500, and with tens of thousands of people still missing, officials expect that number to rise. Many survivors are staying in shelters or outdoor tents. As NPR's Duri Buscarin reports, the disaster's aftermath is straining a healthcare system already stretched to the brink.
7: When the earthquake hit, Luz Noguero was in the shower. She grabbed her clothes, couldn't find her keys, found her keys, ran out the door into the street. Then there was another aftershock, she said. We ran into the street, the main street, and it began to rain. We lost electricity, and there was no phone signal to call my family. Noguero left her asthma medication on the nightstand. She did not realize how hard it would be to replace it. When twin earthquakes hit north-central Venezuela on June 24th, thousands of people were killed. The death toll includes medical staff, says Ian Clark of the World Health Organization. For example, a woman who ran a maternal health initiative.
8: One example in La Goyera, the lady who was running the entire maternal pathways is missing and, of course, is presumed to have perished in the earthquake. So that is having a direct impact in terms of the response.
7: In addition, three hospitals in the disaster zone were critically damaged. Six more are only partially functional, the WHO said.
8: In terms of medical supplies, even prior to the earthquake, there was massive shortages, up to 37% of essential medicines in many of the hospitals.
7: Under ousted President Nicolas Maduro, Venezuela's economy collapsed. Medical supplies grew scarce, vaccination rates dropped, and cases of measles, diphtheria, and malaria surged. Almost a third of the nation's doctors left the country, according to the Venezuelan Medical Federation.
9: So that's kind of the normal situation in crisis, right?
7: Alejandro Arrieta is a health economist at Florida International University. He says patients at public hospitals often have to buy their own medical supplies.
9: So you go to the doctor and the doctor tells you, okay, if you need the surgery, this is the list.
7: Now, aid groups have come in and put up field hospitals. In addition to quake injuries, doctors are responding to a new wave of health issues, the kind that happen when thousands of people are suddenly displaced in the heat and the rain and the dust. This is Dr. Eduardo Celades, a senior health advisor for UNICEF.
11: And now they are seeing it's more diarrhea, respiratory infections, as well as skin diseases because they are exposed to the sun, for example, for many hours.
7: Dehydration, asthma attacks, high blood pressure, the normal health problems of normally healthy people who no longer have easy access to their medications, regular meals, or running water. People like Luz Nuquera, who left her asthma medication behind. Her nephew in another state got in touch with Nicole Giro, who runs an education nonprofit called the Even Project.
12: It was a race against the clock to find all of the medicine she needed, the right equipment.
7: Giro reached out to WhatsApp groups,
12: checking in the obvious places of pharmacies, and then having to ask around in groups because they were either sold out or very expensive or not the kind that they were looking for.
7: A volunteer for the project ended up driving the supplies to Noguero's family. And this, Giro says, is the reality on the ground.
12: There's a saying here of los buenos somos más. You know, the good people, we're the majority.
7: While medical workers do the best they can with the resources they have, she says, it's everyday people who have stepped up to fill the gaps. Meanwhile, Luz Noguero and her family are staying in tents near their home.
14: Yo estoy viva, le doy gracias a Dios por esto. Volvimos a nacer.
7: But I'm alive, thank God, she says. God gave us another chance at life. Dari Buscarin, NPR News, Washington.
13: And good afternoon. 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I'm Tiara Vian. With longtime Congressman Andy Biggs leaving to run for governor, two Republicans are running to replace him in Congressional District 5, which spans from the East Valley into Pinal County. What started out as a race about Republican bona fides has turned into something else entirely following bombshell reports accusing the frontrunner of sexual impropriety and other bad behavior. From KJZZ's politics desk, Wayne Shetsky reports.
15: The race for the Republican nomination in CD5 started out as a competition to see which candidate could out-Trump the other in a deep red congressional district where the president's endorsement carries enormous weight.
16: And I am endorsed by President Trump, Turning Point Action.
17: So I would tell the voters that I've always stood with the president through the good times and the bad.
16: Stop to it. So God bless President Trump for bombing those boats.
17: But I think what President Trump has done is made the world more safe.
15: Last November, Trump endorsed former Pinal County Sheriff Mark Lamb, who made a name for himself nationally through popular YouTube videos and television shows focused on his work enforcing the law in the state's third largest county. Since that time, Lamb has spent much of the campaign posting more videos in support of Trump's key issues, like the SAVE Act, a controversial voter ID bill that is stalled in Congress.
19: I couldn't think of a more important time in our history to ensure that the people that are voting in our elections are American citizens.
15: Lamb's opponent is East Valley native and home builder Daniel Keenan. Keenan says he isn't fazed by the endorsement.
17: Look, he did endorse my opponent, but I am confident that I will be getting that endorsement as well, whether that's before the primary or after the primary.
15: Trump does have a history of changing up endorsements in Arizona races, and Keenan believes the president could do just that, claiming Lamb has not always supported the president in the past. For instance, Keenan says he believes Trump's debunked claims that his loss to Democrat Joe Biden in 2020 was the result of widespread voter fraud.
17: Mark Lamb got in front of Congress and said he saw no fraud in our elections, got on a Spanish-speaking television show and said that our elections were safe and secure. He also testified in front of Congress and said, Donald Trump lost the election.
15: And there are other headwinds facing the Lamb campaign. In May, the Arizona Republic began publishing an extensive series exposing allegations of sexual impropriety against Lamb, who is married, including that he regularly sexted with other women and engaged in other sordid behavior. Republican voter Dennis Poulin says he's read the allegations, and he thinks the behavior doesn't line up with the Lamb campaign's messaging, which pitches him as a family values candidate, an active member of The Church of Jesus Christ of Latter-day Saints.
27: Well, I have a philosophy of, in my life, that behavior never lies. So if what you say and what you do is in conflict, well, then that's a problem.
15: Lamb's attorneys called the claims baseless, but didn't refute the specific allegations. And the candidate himself has largely avoided the subject. He canceled a planned interview with KJZZ after The Republic published its first article. Lamb also did not participate in a June debate with Keenan, who accused his opponent of hiding.
28: He's afraid to answer the tough questions regarding his recent disqualifying behavior.
15: An investigation by Pinal County Attorney Brad Miller concluded that Lamb did not violate any laws after several women accused Lamb of using his powerful position to stop them from speaking up. Miller's investigation did not address the broader allegations included in the Republic's reporting. Beyond the sexting scandal, Lamb is also facing claims he doesn't live in the district. That's because his family recently opened up a ranch, complete with rentable cabins and event space, on 140 acres the family purchased for $3 million in rural McNairy County, Tennessee.
0: Owning your own food source, your cattle, growing gardens, chickens, eggs, honestly, that's the American way. We wanted to get back to it as a family. We want our...
15: That's Lamb in a video with his wife on the YouTube channel they set up to market the ranch, which they say will help their family to supplement the income he's going to lose by ending his consulting business to run for Congress. But both Lambs claim they still live in Arizona and only plan to visit the ranch.
0: I'm going to be here when I can. Janelle will be here when she can. But our family is full-time here and really building this out. We're going to have cattle.
15: Lamb won't say much about why he couldn't build that business in Arizona's sprawling 5th District, which spans from the Southeast Valley into Pinal County. He only says he was drawn to Tennessee after winning the Buford Pusser Award, named after the infamous McNairy County Sheriff, who took on bootleggers with a homemade bat and inspired the 1973 film Walking Tall.
2: You know, ideals and realities are very far apart. One day you're going to see that, son. And if you don't, someone's going to point it out to you. Clearly,
6: you already have.
15: Pusser was a larger-than-life personality known for taking on crime with tough talk and bravado, whose mythology was later undermined by damning revelations about his personal life. Wayne Shutsky, KJZZ News, Phoenix.
13: For more information on Congressional District 5 and other competitive races, go to voterguide.kjzz.org. 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Russia has again launched heavy airstrikes on the Ukrainian capital of Kyiv.
10: This attack is the second major one in like 4 days. Last week, Russian missiles killed more than 30 people in the Ukrainian capital.
13: Ukraine struck back with drones targeting Russia's energy infrastructure. More from... Hi, I'm Tiara Vian. 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
1: And this is KJZZ 91.5, the perfect mix of BBC, NPR, and KJZZ News. Thanks for listening. In traffic, there is a crash on the left, 101 West, near 51st Avenue, a disabled vehicle on the right, State Route 51 northbound near Thunderbird, and I-10 West near 16th Street, a crash on the right.
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1: 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It's currently 111 degrees in Phoenix at 450.
6: On a Monday, it's All Things Considered from NPR News. I'm Mary Louise Kelly.
0: And I'm Scott Detrow. The Vatican has excommunicated members of the conservative Catholic group called the Society of St. Pius X. The move comes after the Society...
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2: 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In traffic, there's a disabled vehicle on the right, State Route 51 northbound near Thunderbird, and I-10 west near 16th Street. A crash is on the right.
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2: Coming up later this evening, this holiday weekend was a hot one, which led to hundreds of thousands losing power.
4: We had a lot of times when our electricity fluctuated on and off, so we were very aware that there was an issue with the power grid.
2: How the grid and electricity prices may fare as extreme heat becomes more common. That's next hour at 6 on Marketplace. And we are under an extreme heat warning through Thursday evening in Maricopa County. It's mostly will be mostly clear and 89 tonight. Currently, it's 111 degrees.
5: I asked for a review because I didn't think it was a foul. And, you know, again, I'm good at this stuff. I didn't think it was a foul.
6: President Trump says yes. He called the head of FIFA about a U.S. player's red card, but that he did not, quote, tell him what to do.
0: For Monday, July 6th, it's All Things Considered from NPR News.
6: I'm Mary Louise Kelly.
0: And I'm Scott Detrow. Ahead this hour, the latest on the Trump-FIFA red card call.
6: Also, how the Trump administration's immigration policies are sweeping up the spouses of U.S. citizens.
7: The law has considered them to be a privileged class, but this administration is treating them